0: Phi fraternity invited other men to join in. New York Governor Kathy Hochul is calling for an independent investigation. NPR's Brian Mann reports.
1: It was a busy fall day on campus, students heading to class, but Amoya Emosili stopped long enough to talk with me, and she said she's furious when she learned that some of the men involved were allowed by Cornell University to write essays in order to reduce disciplinary action, and that's outlined the lawsuit.
2: I feel like really disappointed in, I guess, Cornell. I don't know how like a whole gang rape can be swept under the rug with essays. They should be like in jail, not just expelled.
1: Those essays have really become a kind of symbol of what many students say was an inadequate response by Cornell University.
0: NPR's Brian Mann reporting. The man shot during an immigration enforcement action in Austin this month has been charged with assaulting a federal officer. Mose Bouchel from member station KUT reports ICE says a high-speed chase led up to the shooting.
3: In early accounts from his legal team, Wilber Garces Perez said he did not know he was being pursued by immigration agents before he was shot. But a criminal complaint filed by ICE says officers identified themselves during an initial stop before he fled in his car, hitting one of them with a side view mirror. That led to a chase and ended with one agent forcing a stop, then shooting Garces Perez, saying he feared he'd be struck by the car. The criminal complaint says one of the two officers was wearing a body camera for the initial stop, but that the agent turned the camera off before arriving at the scene of the shooting. Garces Perez has filed a federal lawsuit, primarily seeking to block deportation. I'm Mose Bouchel in Austin.
0: The Trump administration ban on about $1 billion worth of Canadian goods took effect today. Dan Karpinchuk reports.
4: The main items include some alcoholic beverages, dairy, and motorcycles. President Trump's decision to go ahead with the ban will likely ratchet up trade tensions even further, as the White House punishes Ottawa for retaliating earlier this month to previous additional tariffs against Canada. Analysts say the ban isn't economically significant in the nearly $1 trillion worth of trade between the two countries. Trump has already expressed confidence that his latest moves would force Ottawa to come back to the negotiating table with an apology, and a trade deal would come in 3 to 4 weeks. Canada has not indicated yet whether there would be further retaliation, and the trade standoff could continue for months. For NPR News, I'm Dan Karpinchuk in Toronto.
0: President Trump says the government won't limit the development of AI, even as top tech executives have called for delays. AI executives had lunch with Trump at the White House today. Trump says the leaders signed a voluntary accord calling on them to self-police the technology. This is NPR News. Congress has passed a bill to formally end the production of pennies after 233 years. It gives a legal stamp of approval to President Trump's decision to stop producing the currency. The penny was among the first coins to be made after the U.S. Mint was established in 1792. The union representing 8,000 EPA employees nationwide has filed a lawsuit over the agency's termination of their union contract last year. From member station GBH, Craig LaMolt has more.
5: The EPA terminated its union contract last summer after President Trump signed an executive order ending collective bargaining rights for more than a million federal employees. Lily Simmons heads AFGE Local 3428, which represents EPA employees in New England. She says those workers have lost protections that were in the contract.
6: For example, you go out and you do some water sampling and it's bad. And you need to share that bad news and you need to make sure that people are not using that water as a source of drinking water. But are you going to lose your job for saying so? That is a real concern for people.
5: The executive order cited national security concerns. The EPA has not responded to a request for comment. For NPR News, I'm Craig LaMolt in Boston.
0: Invasive Burmese pythons in the Florida Everglades are adapting to their new environment. They're now climbing trees. The pythons were imported to Florida through the exotic pet trade. Now tens of thousands of the giant constrictors have decimated native wildlife populations. According to the Palm Beach Post, they're now climbing cypresses and live oaks to bask in the sun during colder months. You're listening to NPR News from Washington.
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11: I'm Nathan Bowman. I'm a business reporter at Axios and author of Axios Closer, a daily newsletter on all things business.
12: What is diesel?
11: Diesel is essentially a fuel made from another fuel. Diesel is made from crude oil, and it's basically refined into a liquid that essentially powers the economy. And so diesel is primarily used in trucks and in farming equipment and in industrial machinery that essentially allows us to ship things from place A to B. Diesel is a fuel that I think a lot of people just don't pay attention to until something goes bad. And that's what we're facing now because the price of diesel has spiked. And, you know, that affects trucking in particular. And most products in America are shipped along the road via trucks.
13: It seems like every single week we start the video saying the same. Fuel prices again hit a record high.
14: I'm like a damn auctioneer over here in my head trying to figure out how much money this truck's going to take them. Hey, hit the high. Oh, apparently it's $175. This is getting damn ridiculous.
12: Okay, so we're talking about serious rises in prices here. What is actually happening with diesel? Why is this going on?
11: Obviously, there was one major geopolitical event this year that disrupted the entire energy economy, which is the U.S. and Israel attacking Iran.
15: Right from the beginning, we projected 4 to 5 weeks.
11: Iran is, of course, at the headquarters of the oil economy in some ways, but primarily the thing you have to look at is the closure of the Strait of Hormuz and then the jockeying over it that's happened in the months since then.
16: With the war now passing 200 days, Iran claiming it struck an oil tanker trying to transit the Strait of Hormuz.
17: As President Trump rejects Iran's proposal for a 7-day ceasefire to reopen the critical waterway.
11: Once they closed that strait, that disrupted the entire global energy economy because that strait handles a substantial portion of the shipping that basically where they bring the supplies out of the Middle East and ship them to other people. And so that affected diesel prices, gasoline prices, affected jet fuel, affected effectively everything that is based on crude oil.
15: I don't know how much more they can take, but, you know, whatever it is, it doesn't matter. And I'm not affected by the election.
12: Who are the people right now that are profoundly freaked out about the cost of diesel?
11: Well, first off, I think certainly truckers are freaked out because their cost of doing business is going much higher.
18: Well, nationwide, word of a possible truck driver strike is spreading.
19: If there's no freight, nothing moves. No police ticket, no grocery store, nobody eat, nothing moves. No construction on the highway. Trucking is a fundamental.
11: And I think also farmers are freaked out because they're already facing real pressures from the trade wars that are going on that President Trump started, from things that are totally out of their control, like climate issues that have caused their costs to go higher. And all of a sudden, the price of diesel affecting farmers as well. So that then eventually affects the price that they charge, which ultimately gets to the consumer because it ends up costing more to pay for things like an ear of corn.
20: We're in the middle of harvest, the time that we use the most diesel. So it's really hitting us.
21: I mean, we don't make any more for a bushel of corn, wheat, a pound of beef. So yeah, that comes straight out of our pocket.
12: How stark do you think this might be? Like in a month or 2 months, do you think I could go down to the Walmart and I see that something I buy all the time is now a dollar more expensive, or there's like a sign saying diesel is expensive, so we're adding a, you know, a 10% surcharge. Like, what do you think this actually might look like?
11: I think that the impact is imminent.
12: Oh.
11: This flows through very quickly, usually. You know, we're not talking about months, we're talking about weeks, if not days, before people will start to notice increases, especially in the grocery aisle. I think that's the first place people will notice it because fresh food has to be shipped on a weekly basis. And so I think diesel prices are going to have a big effect on food inflation. This is coming off of course, several years of food price increases that we experienced in the wake of the pandemic. And then we're also now barreling toward the holiday shopping season and holiday shopping season is going to be affected by this as well. Because if a toy, for example, was made with some sort of resin that is affected by the cost of crude oil, which also affects the cost of diesel, and then it's shipped over the road to Walmart through a truck that uses diesel, all of these things add up and ultimately are going to probably lead to higher prices. We've also got an issue with heating oil, which is a fuel that is used primarily by households in the Northeast, where essentially they're using that to heat up their home. And heating oil and diesel and all of these, you know, these oil-based products are caught up in this vortex right now that ultimately is not something that the ordinary person can do that much about.
12: Okay, this is super interesting because it is everything. It powers the U.S. economy, like you said. When something is this crucial, one wonders if there are like alternatives. Do the industries that rely on diesel have any other options?
11: There's definitely alternatives to diesel, but in many cases, they're not alternatives that can be switched to quickly. Because if you think about the trucking industry, you know, they're invested heavily in these big rigs that are taking products from places A to places B. And so if you are invested in a truck, you know, yes, you could theoretically switch, but you're going to be basically scrapping this huge investment you've made. And huh. So, you know, diesel trucks are not really going anywhere immediately. Also, a lot of times they're simply still the best way to get somewhere. And because you can switch to rail, for example. So railroads are definitely a competitor to trucking, but really only best for certain types of products. Now, there are other types of trucks that you can buy. Certainly, maybe a compressed natural gas or liquid natural gas, LNG, is alternative fuel for some trucks, and biodiesel in some cases can actually be good. And then, you know, maybe down the road, hydrogen or something, that's really more of a futuristic thing. Now, in the short term, there is the possibility of using electric trucks that is starting to become more realistic. In fact, just in recent days, Tesla began major production of the Tesla Semi, which is an electric semi truck that we've been waiting for years.
1: So this is really going to be a game changer truck. And also it's going to make a ton of sense economically because the cost of electricity per mile is much less than the cost of diesel, especially in these crazy times.
11: I remember covering this in 2018 when Tesla debuted the Tesla Semi, and we all thought this was going to be coming out soon.
1: Production begins 2019.
11: Well, it's taken nearly a decade for this to finally become a reality in large proportions, but the Tesla Semi is an electric truck that could be an alternative for some. And then, you know, there's other companies that are making electric trucks too. So that could be sort of viable. But the problem with electric trucks is that the battery is so heavy that ultimately it's still tough for electric trucks to compete with diesel on shipping heavy items. You know, it was often joked that when the Tesla Semi first debuted, the very first thing that it shipped was a bunch of bags of Cheetos because Cheetos was so light and they couldn't handle any extra weight. And so, you know, they had that deal with PepsiCo, and I'm sure PepsiCo needed those trucks, but it wasn't ready at the time to ship anything expensive. It's a lot better now. But again, the issue still is because of how heavy electric truck batteries are going to be, that is still going to make them somewhat limited in their capacity. But I do think that you're seeing some demand for the Tesla Semi that indicates maybe it will become more competitive with diesel because of the price of diesel now.
12: Okay, so when prices are high, generally, somebody somewhere is benefiting from high prices. Who is it in this case?
11: I think that the people who are benefiting here from diesel prices being so high are these refineries, which a lot of people don't really think about that much because they're sort of the middle person, you would say, in this entire process. They're the ones who essentially take the crude oil and turn it into usable diesel for a pickup truck or for a semi truck or for farming equipment. And when that refinery business is experiencing such high demand right now, there's limited capacity to do this. And I think because of some of these issues in Russia,
18: where Ukrainian drone strikes are hitting critical energy facilities.
2: Wow, look at the lid blowing off of that.
11: And in Iran, of course, and other places throughout the world, there's just limited diesel refining capacity right now, which means that there's just not really anywhere else to do this. And therefore, they can charge higher prices. So that means higher profits for the refineries.
12: Okay, so all of this is shaping up to potentially mean a really ugly winter. One thing I think about a lot is that American consumers will accept a lot of pain. Like, we had COVID, the inflation, the shortages of literally everything. Then we had the war in Ukraine and prices go up again. People still, however, keep spending money, even as we predict, like, oh God, this one's going to get bad. People still go to the store and they spend money and maybe they gripe, but it's not like we're out in the streets. Do you think that this coming diesel shock, imminent, your words, is going to be different?
11: Well, I will say that, and I'm not an economist, but there is this interesting phenomenon emerging in the economy where consumer sentiment is rock bottom, but consumer spending is actually really strong. And so there's this gap emerging between what people say they feel and between what they're actually doing, which is, in this case, they're still actually spending. Now, maybe it's sort of YOLO spending. They're thinking like, well, you know, I really don't got much going for me. I'm just going to keep spending, you know. I mean, I've experienced that a little bit. So, hey, yeah. I don't blame anybody. But, you know, hey, at the end of the day, I think that that the numbers matter a little bit more than what people say they feel. But I do think people are going to hit a breaking point at some point because they simply can't continue this level of spending if the underlying fundamentals of the economy start to collapse.
12: Axios's Nathan Bomey. Coming up next, President Trump's wild idea to lower diesel prices.

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3: Again, hit a record high. When is this going to stop? This is absolutely crazy.
5: Colin Eaton covers the oil and gas industry for The Wall Street Journal. Colin's been reporting on an idea that President Trump has floated, a diesel export ban.
6: So a diesel export ban would basically stop shipments of diesel to overseas customers. And it's unclear at this point whether it would be compulsory or voluntary. Last Tuesday, Trump said he's in favor of banning American exports of diesel.
7: Well, I've called for that, too. I've said, let's not send out the diesel. We make a lot of diesel.
6: Over the weekend, he told reporters again, they're seriously considering it.
8: So what about an export ban on diesel?
9: Well, we're thinking about it very seriously.
6: Basically, yeah, they think that they can inject some juice into the arm of agriculture by lowering diesel prices ahead of the midterms, and that might shore up some votes for them in the Midwestern states. And there's something to that. Goldman Sachs said that they estimate banning diesel exports would bring prices down about 25 cents a gallon each week that the ban is in place. But that's really just a temporary effect.
5: Okay, so we think of big oil companies as some of the more powerful operators in the American economy. This sounds like the president of the United States potentially saying, hey, I want you to sell less overseas or not sell overseas. It's like the president is telling the oil companies what to do. What are you hearing from the oil companies themselves?
6: Oh, I mean, the oil companies hate the idea of banning diesel exports. I mean, they've been worried since the Iran war started in late February that the admin would implement some sort of a restriction on exports to help shore up prices.
10: So, yeah, we were surprised because I think, if anything, it provides just temporary relief.
11: An export ban would actually potentially raise fuel prices for American farmers and American consumers. And that's the exact opposite thing we should be doing right now.
6: They pushed back on it a lot with the admin. They got reassurances several times from the administration that they weren't considering it. And then last week at the United Nations General Assembly, Trump says he's in favor.
7: I've called for it within my people. I've been talking about it. Scott, you were
6: They've sort of clarified their position. Energy Secretary Chris Wright is spearheading the details on this, and he's saying it could be a voluntary pullback in diesel exports rather than an outright ban, rather than a, you know, government rule imposed on these companies. But the industry has been concerned that this could look like collusion. This could look like, market manipulation to bring down prices or raise prices overseas. Some have noted that there's nothing on the books that would prevent them from colluding in a way that would harm markets overseas.
5: Wow.
6: I mean, I think they have it built in. Anytime someone suggests sort of a voluntary multi-company effort to bring prices up or down, it sounds like market manipulation to them. And they're just worried about the after effects of that.
5: So you mentioned Energy Secretary Chris Wright. We know that President Trump is openly saying he's considering this. What are the other people surrounding the president telling him about this? Do we know?
6: It's unclear exactly where the support for a diesel ban is coming from, but we are hearing that it's coming from the more politics-minded folks in the administration. What we do know is that there's been sort of broad Republican support for the idea after Senator Chuck Grassley of Iowa pushed the idea.
4: With diesel $6.57 in Iowa, why doesn't President Trump put an embargo on diesel exports like presidents in the 70s put embargoes on ag products because food prices were inflated? High diesel prices are killing farmers' income. Hashtag CornWatch. Hashtag SoybeanWatch.
5: All right, let's talk about the Chuck Grassley of it all. How much of this proposal, this unusual proposal, that we tell American companies when and where and to whom they can sell diesel comes down to the fact that there are midterm elections in this country in 5 weeks, and Americans are quite frustrated about being able to afford the basics?
6: Oh, yeah, I know. It's all about the midterms. So lowering diesel prices, in theory, would make life easier for farmers in Midwestern states like Iowa. In Iowa, there's a competitive race going on for the Senate seat left open by Republican Joni Ernst. The Democratic nominee, Josh Turek, is leading in some polls. And if he wins, he'd be the first Iowa Democrat elected to the Senate there in almost 2 decades. Republicans are also facing some tight races in Nebraska and Kansas and Michigan. All of those races, they think, would benefit from a short-term diesel ban or a decline in diesel prices. And the president has definitely shown that he's at least willing to consider market intervention when it serves his political needs or that of his party.
5: Yes, President Trump has been willing to do these things. But is he unique? Has the U.S. ever done something like this before?
6: The United States has never outright banned exports of diesel as a fuel. What we have done in the past, in the 1970s, the U.S. banned exports of crude under Nixon and then Gerald Ford after the Arab oil embargo.
9: We are heading toward the most acute shortages of energy since World War II.
6: And that export ban stuck around until the presidency of Barack Obama. They made a deal in 2015-2016 to lift that ban. And that's one of the things that the oil industry fears, is the longevity of a potential ban, because it's politically very easy to, in an emergency situation, impose a ban on exports of any sort of product. And it's politically difficult to lift that ban, because that would mean higher prices for consumers, higher prices for your constituents if you're in Congress. So that's another reason that, like, you know, this ban on crude oil exports lasted for 40 years. It didn't need to. It outlived its usefulness technically because there wasn't a Arab oil embargo going on in the 80s, 90s or the 2000s.
5: Some of the examples of President Trump's meddling in the kind of free market capitalism that Americans have gotten used to over generations are really quite stark. The U.S. government under Trump took a stake in Intel, more or less nationalized U.S. Steel. President Trump is not saying the United States is going to take a stake in the oil companies here, but he is saying, I may need to tell them what to do over and against their objections. Tell me, bigger picture, where this export ban fits in to the kind of President Trump notion of the way the U.S. economy should work.
6: Yeah, so it's interesting. The Trump administration has largely left the oil industry alone in terms of direct market intervention. They've done a ton of things around the edges to cut regulations, cut environmental rules, and basically make it easier for oil companies to operate. This is sort of the opposite. And, you know, the oil industry has influential lobbyists, has close ties with the Trump administration. There are a lot of oil donors who gave tens of millions of dollars to Trump's reelection campaign, the inaugural committee, and that's had some influence, but this is definitely a different approach from Trump on oil.
5: Let me ask you, Leslie, President Trump has made energy dominance a big part of his agenda.
7: We're becoming more and more energy dominant. I don't want to be energy free. We want to be energy dominant in terms of the world.
12: It's called drill, baby, drill.
5: If American oil companies are selling less diesel overseas because the president tells them, hey, we need to get prices here at home, those foreign buyers will have to get it from elsewhere, which means they will find other places to buy diesel from. Couldn't that in the long term undermine America's sort of status as an energy powerhouse?
6: Yeah, it could. The oil companies are worried that buyers in Europe and Asia could lose trust in them if there's an outright diesel ban driven by politics. Other countries have been doing this as well, but you're right. The administration has been pushing this line of energy dominance. And I think, you know, early on in the administration, one of the key things that some of the folks on the energy side were tasked with is navigating how to maintain energy dominance amid all of these sort of tariffs, the trade war. How does the country keep its position as a global supplier of oil, natural gas, and fuel? And it's largely done that. I mean, there's been a lot of pathways that have opened for oil and gas that, I mean, it just hasn't been on countries' tariffs list. Now, if it is here, the oil industry is certainly worried that there could be retaliatory bans on products shipped to the United States, which would be another inflationary impact. So yeah, it could undermine what the U.S. has been driving for under the Trump administration and this sort of energy dominance push.
5: Colin Eaton for The Wall Street Journal in Houston. Miles Bryan and Avishai Artsy produced today's show. It was edited by Amina El-Sadi, fact-checked by Gabriel Dunatov, and engineered by David Tadashore and Bridger Dunnigan. I'm Noel King. It's Today Explained.

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1: So that we could learn all about our options for, you know, what we wanted the birth to be like. And I'd come up with a birth plan that was pretty flexible. I would have loved a water birth. However, the other things that I didn't really want is that an assisted birth or an emergency C-section.
2: But after 70 hours in labour, things weren't going to plan.
1: It was a really long, hard labour. And then by the time we got to the push-in, it felt like there was not much happening. In that I was trying my best, nothing was really happening. I could feel her inch down slightly, but it just wasn't going where we needed it to go.
2: Nia isn't alone. Around 1 in 8 births in the UK require some form of assistance during delivery. Doctors at the Royal London Hospital recommended something Nia had never even heard of.
1: I remember saying, huh? I've only heard about forceps or ventouses. And I thought I'd done all of my research and, like, you know, covered all bases beforehand. So I was a bit thrown off.
3: She's got a contraction. I just gently pull.
2: The device is called the Odon Assist. It's designed for assisted vaginal births, when labour has stalled and a baby needs help to be delivered. Rather than using metal forceps or suction, it uses a soft inflatable cuff designed to help the baby through the birth canal. Before it was ever used on a patient, researchers spent years testing it using specifically designed mannequins fitted with pressure sensors.
4: So you can see from here, we've gone from a tiny little viewing window through to a larger viewing window.
2: Dr. Joanna Crofts is a consultant obstetrician at the Bristol NHS Foundation Trust.
5: From 2015 to 2018, we did over 2,800 simulations of birth and sort of developing our instructions for use so that we knew that when we went into the clinical studies, we knew as much about it as possible before we used it for the first time in a real birth.
2: Those simulations suggested the device spread pressure more evenly across a baby's head. Traditional forceps and vacuum cups can sometimes leave babies bruised. It can also cause injury to mothers.
5: If you look at forceps, and forceps definitely have their place and can be very life-saving, but they really haven't changed much in the last 400 years. There is very few things in medicine that, if we go back to 400 years, in any other aspect of medicine, that is almost exactly the same.
2: After years of development and testing, the next challenge is getting the device into hospitals.
6: We're going to do some training on instrumental birth.
2: They're doing a simulation at the Royal London Hospital.
7: And I think we can use a device called an Odon Assist.
2: Here's Dr. Eleanor Bard, an obstetrician and gynaecologist at Barts Health NHS Trust.
7: It's a plastic device with an inflatable cuff that sits around the baby's head, and then we use it to guide the baby out.
8: It doesn't suffocate my baby.
7: So it doesn't suffocate your baby. It's a very safe procedure, okay. But with, as with any procedure, there are some risks involved.
2: Dr. Marcus Cabera-Dandy has been using the device.
9: We have fed back through groups in the UK, groups across Europe, as to best techniques and how to develop practice. For instance, in the ASSIST trials, it took them a while to actually learn that you have to put the device on with a contraction. Once they did that, the success rate of the device went up. Similarly with us, we have found that a few little tips and tricks and technique of how to put the device over the baby's head, that has also improved our success rate. And we're constantly feeding back so that we can learn and teach the trainees that are coming through about these tips and tricks so that hopefully when they first attempt the birth, they will be successful as well.
2: It's still early days, but after decades with little change in assisted childbirth, doctors hope it could offer women another option when labour doesn't go to plan.
1: If the Odon Assist was, you know, available to me, I would definitely choose it again. It was very controlled.
2: Whether the Odon Assist becomes a standard tool in delivery remains to be seen, but for Nia and Maeve, it was a positive outcome.
1: The fact that Maeve came out unscathed completely is a huge plus, and then had no kind of like feeding issues or anything like that that we had to take care of, was a huge plus to us. And obviously at that point, that's all you want, is your baby safe in your arms. And it was relatively quick, it was painless for her, it was controlled for me, and the recovery was great.
10: And that was Tech Life's Shona McCallum reporting there. Now to video games. And making video games can be a difficult business, but it's

0: From PRX, this is the Moth Radio Hour. I'm your host, Jennifer Hickson. In this show, greetings from New Jersey, a state with attitude. Forget about it. I grew up in New Jersey and returned as an adult because there is so much to love. The trees, the beaches, the people. Out in the rest of America, there seems to be some negative views of New Jersey. Our knee-jerk reaction might be, we don't care what you think. But I want you to know, we are the Garden State, and so much more than the stereotypes. So many legends have been raised here, from Sarah Vaughan to Frank Sinatra to Kool and the Gang, Celia Cruz, Queen Latifah, Whitney, Meryl Streep, Peter Dinklage, Thomas Edison people, heck, even Albert Einstein spent 25 years here. And though you may associate her with New York City, technically speaking, the Statue of Liberty is in New Jersey waters, so we claim her as a Jersey girl, too. In this hour, we'll hear stories by people who've called this great state home. New Jersey is the most densely populated state in America, which means we have a lot of cars, which means there are a lot of places to fill up your tank. It'll all make sense in a moment when you hear this first story, which was told in New Brunswick at the New Jersey State Theater. Here's Sidhu Gangadharan.
1: In the spring of my freshman year of high school, I come home in the afternoon. I exchange the usual pleasantries with my mom. You know, how was school? It was fine. And then she informs me I got the job. Now, my first reaction was, that's great. My second reaction was, what job? I hadn't applied for a job. You see, my mom has strong convictions about a lot of things. So as the spring rolled around and I had no real prospects for cash flow, I'm sure that she developed some strong convictions about my lack of motivation, and she decided to get me a job. And thus I learned that I would be working at the gas station down the road from my house. When I arrived at the station, it was a bit intimidating. I was a 14-year-old boy about to work alongside grown men. And being underage, I soon learned that the job description was for me to walk around the gas station and pick up trash, and also the poop of two frighteningly large guard dogs. But I didn't stay at that entry-level position for too long. My summer birthday happened, I got put on the books, and I got my official Texaco uniform with the dark gray pants, the light gray snap-button shirt with my name embroidered in red on the chest. And I moved up the ladder to be able to pump gas. I used to live in Parsippany, New Jersey, right up Route 287 and the intersection of Route 80. And now that I've moved away, I realize the rest of the country just does not understand how special New Jersey is. Specifically, that in New Jersey, one cannot pump one's own gas, but you have to leave it up to trained professionals such as myself. The owner of the gas station was a guy named Doug, and he was the only adult who insisted that I call him by his first name, which I eventually did, although I found this intimidating. You know, Doug was definitely from tougher streets in Jersey than the ones I grew up in. He was a demanding boss. He didn't call Tower Texaco a gas station. It was a service station. We rented Hertz cars and Penske trucks. We towed for the state police, and we had a full-service garage. We did not have a convenience store. There were two vending machines, one for soda, the other for cigarettes. To build this conglomerate, Doug was very exacting, detail-oriented. I remember he saw streaks on the glass that I had just cleaned to the front door of the office, and he said, "Listen, if you're not going to pay attention to the results, why even do the job?" And then he spent 5 minutes giving me instructions on how to fold, unfold, and refold the paper towel to get a streak-free window. Do you know how dirty a tow truck can get? I do. Because when I had to clean one, If it wasn't up to Doug's specifications, he would make me clean that entire truck again. One of our jobs was when tankers came in to deliver gas, we had to go up on top, pop the hatch, and look at how much gas was in the tank. Then we would climb down and take this 12-foot-long wooden ruler and put it in our tanks to measure how many inches of gas there were in there before and after the delivery. And that's how Doug knew that we weren't getting ripped off. Now, a lot of the guys thought that this level of attention to detail was ridiculous. And they complained, you know, that he was always riding us. But secretly, I liked it. Doug had a reason behind everything he did, everything he made us do. And to me, those reasons made a lot of sense. When I started off, I was just working on weekends. And then I picked up some weeknight shifts, and sometimes even after sports practice. In the summers, I worked enough shifts to often make overtime. And Doug promoted me, first to night manager, then weekend manager, where the guys I supervised, other than, you know, kids like myself, were adult drifters like Johnny Y. Johnny Y looked like he was 40 going on 60. He had a pack of Lucky Strikes rolled up in the sleeve of his white t-shirt, and he rocked a blonde ducktail haircut that even then I thought looked like a caricature. These were guys who worked in gas stations, drifting from one to the other across the state their entire adult lives. But from them, I learned how to change all the fluids in a car. I learned how to repair, mount, and balance a tire. They taught me how to hook up a car to a tow truck, and as a bigger challenge, how to reverse a tow truck with a car hooked on. And they showed me how to break into a car with a Slim Jim and hotwire it. I felt like I was living in a Tom Waits song. I loved working with these guys. Now, over the 5 years that I worked there, I realized I was doing something right by Doug, because when I messed up, he still had my back. So one time a car came in and asked for a fill. I don't remember the make, but it was like this old car where the gas tank is behind the rear license plate. And when the pump clicked off, the guy looks back at me. He says, "You didn't just put diesel in my car, did you?" I had just filled up a car that took regular leaded gas with diesel. Now, that could happen because only the unleaded nozzle was that smaller gauge, but I knew I should have known better. I was mortified. The guy was pissed, understandably. But Doug came out. He said, "We'll take care of it." He talked the guy down off the ledge. I don't know what he did, actually, to take care of it, but I never heard about that one again. There was a lot of cash that came through there, so sometimes there were crimes. And I'm not talking about pinching a few quarters out of the soda machine to get a bomb pop from Charlie Chimes, the ice cream guy. There was a kid named Jimmy that worked there, and he was double swiping credit cards and pocketing the cash. When Doug figured that one out, Jimmy was gone. A little while after the Jimmy incident, I got home from school one day, and my mom says, "We have to go to the station right now." When we pull up, Doug sees us. He comes out to the car. He says, "What happened to the money?" And I'm thinking, "What are you talking about?" I had worked the night before I closed. I had tallied over $1,000 in cash. Doug says, "The bank doesn't have it. What happened?" I say, "Doug, I took the tow truck to the bank like I usually do. I put the envelope in the night drop. You're like, nothing weird." Now, Doug's face is red at baseline, and right now it's getting even redder. And I'm thinking, how am I going to pay this back? Am I going to go to jail? Now my face is getting red. He says, "Are you sure? You know what you did with that envelope?" I'm 1,000% sure. I remember it well because there were a lot of small bills that night. I could almost not close the envelope. I get home the next afternoon after sweating it out all day. My mom tells me that Doug had the bank take the night drop apart, and they found that big fat envelope stuck on the way down. I hadn't gotten fired. I wasn't going to be the next Jimmy. And even though I hadn't actually done anything wrong, I realized how worried I had gotten, that I had almost just jeopardized the confidence that Doug had in me. Now, Doug was the first person I knew with alcohol use disorder. And a couple years after I worked there, he got sober, and he took me aside to give me some advice. He was always giving me advice. He said, "Listen, you know, these people that you hang out with at a bar, that you pal around with, they're not your real friends. Remember that." And I was thinking, Doug, I'm like 16. I look like I'm 13. I'm like 110 pounds and I've never been in a bar, but I'll take that under advisement. And you know I have. A lot of the regulars were from the next town, the rich town next to mine. And there was one, a Dr. J. He was a proud Harvard Medical School graduate. And the fact that we even knew that should tell you something. He would come in his candy apple-colored Porsche 911 with the gas tank, you know, right in front of the driver's side door. He would watch you like a hawk. Do not get any gas on my paint. Well, between the regulars and the highway traffic, I drew a lot of inferences based on who would tip you if you did the whole check the oil, wash the windshield thing. Who would not pay you that extra 50 cents if you went over by accident? Who would even bother to say thank you? The spring of my senior year of high school, it was hot enough one day, I wasn't even wearing my Texaco shirt, just the t-shirt. And Dr. Red Porsche comes in, pulls up, he says, fill it. Then he stops, and he's looking at me in my t-shirt. This is a t-shirt that I'd gotten on a field trip up to Boston a couple years earlier. Specifically, he's looking at that crimson lettering on the shirt. And he says, are you going to go to Harvard? And I said, no. And this flicker came across his face, and I'll never forget it, you know, because he's looking at me. He's looking at my brown skin. I've got gas and oil all over my pants. I'm wearing unlaced Tims. I've got black stuff underneath my fingernails that no amount of Gojo hand cleaner is ever going to get out. And when I said no, this look of relief came over him. Like, yeah, phew, because Sadhu is not Harvard material. Now, it turned out that I did apply to college. And because Doug was the adult who knew me best, other than my parents, I had asked him to write me a letter of recommendation. You know, this is Doug. I'm pretty sure he never graduated high school. And when I asked him to write me this letter, he said, do I need to type it? I said, Doug, yeah, you should probably type this letter. But I like to think that what Doug wrote about me in that letter convinced somebody on the admissions committee at Dartmouth to take a chance on me. And his letter made them take my application off the stack and stamp it accepted. Now, in a distinguished 5-year career at the gas station, I learned how to work hard. I learned how to pay attention to detail. Probably most importantly, I learned how never to stop being delighted by interacting with people across this crazy, beautiful spectrum of humanity. All skills I use now every day, taking care of people. And now that I'm a full professor of surgery at Harvard Medical School, sorry, Dr. J, but I guess I am that kind of material. I have realized that sometimes the most important and powerful people who could do just a little bit to help you out often choose not to do so. But if you're lucky enough to find someone like Doug, who trusts you as much as you trust them, who demands your best, who shows up to your father's memorial service because he still has your back 15 years after you did your last shift for him, you just might have found your greatest mentor.

0: That was Dr. Sidhu Gangadharam. Way to drop the mic, Doc. So very New Jersey. Oh, really? So you doubt us? Boom! Harvard Medical School professor. Way to do it. Sidhu is the chief of the Division of Thoracic Surgery and Interventional Pulmonology at Beth Israel Deaconess Medical Center in Boston, Mass. And as you heard, a professor of surgery at Harvard Medical School, where he says the students are talented and caring people and would never dream of giving a gas station attendant any attitude. Take that, Dr. J. To see a picture of Sidhu rocking some very 80s New Jersey styles back in the day, Capizios, anyone? And pictures with his parents and wife and kids, visit themoth.org, where you can also download the story. Sidhu had not seen his boss Mike from the service station in many years and learned that he passed away during COVID. He urges everyone to reach out to the people from their past who've helped them find their way. When I asked Sidhu, what is the best thing about New Jersey? He answered, the Jersey Shore. I grew up visiting my cousins in Cape May. My godfather was stationed there for the Coast Guard. Storing our boogie boards in a fudge store on the boardwalk seems like a quintessential experience I read in a book, but it actually happened. Second best thing he says is the diversity. It wasn't as rounded out as it is now. He remembers being one of the only brown kids for a bit, but it seems a lot different when he visits now. Third best thing, people don't get offended if you happen to jump in before they're necessarily done talking. There's a difference between rudely interrupting and excitedly adding to the conversation. New Jerseyans get it. I agree, Sidhu. I agree. In a moment, a story about cruising the streets of New Jersey in a special truck when the Moth Radio Hour continues.
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0: From PRX, this is the Moth Radio Hour. I'm Jennifer Hickson. We're hearing about New Jersey. Next up, we hear a story told in Princeton, where we partnered with the McCarter Theater. Here's Marisa Januzzi Thomas.
8: Wow. Thank you. Thank you. I've always loved connecting with people, and I've always been incredibly awkward about it. I first realized how awkward I was back in high school, and I could tell you all about discovering I was awkward in high school, but, you know, why bother? Because I'm obviously so much cooler than that now. I married, I have two daughters, and I got a job teaching English at my old high school, which sometimes feels like the universe's way of giving me 120 fresh social starts a year. My marriage was awkward from the beginning. Craig and I love each other very much, but it seemed like we were always stepping on one another's toes. For instance, I really wanted us to have friends, and he preferred to keep people at a distance. He preferred to keep sometimes even me at a distance. And every September, I would watch my fellow teacher I share a classroom with sending flowers to his wife, who's also a teacher, and I would wish that my marriage were just a little warmer like that. But I love teaching, I love my family, I love being a mom, and for like 20 years, that was enough. And then one day, my youngest, Rosie, asked if she could take a ballroom dance class. And I thought, well, that's wildly random. But, you know, she was just starting high school herself, and I thought, you know, maybe this would sort of smooth her way. So I took her to this studio, and we were met by this short Eastern European dance instructor, and he, you know, he had frosted blonde hair, and he smelled really strongly of cigarette smoke and cologne. And as I took my seat a little awkwardly by the dance floor, he just swooped my petite daughter, Rosie, up into his arms and whooshed her out onto the dance floor. And under this gigantic, glittery chandelier, they danced and they waltzed and they rumbaed and they cha-cha'd and they tangoed until it seemed like they had pretty much achieved flight. And I was their witness. And I was feeling so many things. Mostly I was proud of Rosie. I mean, here she was having a ball, swanning around on a ballroom dance floor with a complete stranger in no pockets pants. But I was also feeling wistful because she was growing up and she looked like she was going to fly for good soon. But underneath that, there was another feeling, and it took me a while to put a finger on it. You see, for 20 years, I had done nothing but work and take care of my family and keep friends at arm's length, and I suddenly realized underneath it, I was feeling incredibly lonely. Fast forward a few years, and the pandemic shut down the dance lessons and everything else, including my usual summer camp job. And, you know, we were all four of us under one tiny roof, and things got so bad between Craig and I that we decided to call it quits. But because of the lockdown, he wasn't going anywhere for a while. And between one thing and the next, I really didn't know how I was going to get through that summer of 2020. And I was venting about this in our newly formed teacher chat. And my friend Dana said that her brother JJ had just bought a truck for his shop and might be hiring drivers. And did I want his contact information? You know, I don't know. I had zero experience driving trucks. And, you know, in fact, it had taken me three tries to get my license back in the awkward days of high school in the first place. But I was cash-strapped and definitely house-trapped. And I was thinking, you know, there are worse things I can do than maybe to put myself out there for this job. So I emailed JJ, and he emailed me back right away, and he said he was hiring a driver for his shop's new ice cream truck. It was an ice cream truck. And JJ said that, you know, if I was interested, I could actually choose my routes in the towns where we'd cruise. And he said that I could, as long as I didn't disgrace the brand, I could play whatever music I wanted over the loudspeakers, which was incredible. And he even said I'd be an easy hire because I'm a public school teacher and we're fingerprinted and relatively road tested with the general public and all that. So, you know, was I interested? Hell yeah. I said yes. I said yes right away to the truck. I mean, there was a minute when I thought, is this crazy? Like, I wasn't going anywhere that wasn't essential, you know? It was peak lockdown. And I wondered, you know, would anybody even want to see an ice cream truck? But I was suddenly curious, and I thought it might be sweet to find out. Well, it wasn't sweet driving the truck at first, not at all. There's like, you know, right where you expect to be a rear view mirror, there's just not one. And so I was kind of terrified to back up. I was, you know, humiliated doing these, you know, to be seen doing these 12-point K-turns in the dead ends where I was cruising. But as I adjusted to her enormous size, she became a nimble pleasure to drive. She did. And the music was so much fun to choose. I mean, I was pretty much flying my Gen X playlist, a flag with the playlists, and look, picture me cruising at 5 miles per hour, you know, down these empty streets, blasting Madonna's Vogue, like at top volume, 9-foot Dodge ProMaster, and I was surprised to see that people, even people who didn't want any ice cream, they were grooving to the music. I was driving, singing along to Proud Mary, the old Tina Turner version, and there's this woman, I see a woman up on her porch, and she's singing along too. And pretty soon, she's waving her arms above her head and coming down the steps, and she's proud as hell. And she comes up to the truck and orders an ice cream sandwich, and I served her, and it was pure bliss. Another day, it was a mom. A mom came out down to the end of her driveway. She's wearing a floppy sun hat, and she has her son with her. He's maybe 9 or 10 years old. And I'm playing Brown-Eyed Girl, and she starts to dance. And, you know, she's pretty soon she's dancing so hard that she's embarrassing the heck out of her young son. But I can't help it, you know, because I'm brown-eyed too. So I hop out of the truck and I start dancing with her, right? And we enjoyed like a socially distant moment, right? Yeah. Slowly, it was amazing. Slowly, like friendships picked up around the truck. My friend Lisa asked that I cruise her street, but she requested that when I did, would I please play the official anthem of the great state of New Jersey, which for some of you young people out there, you may not know this, but it's Bruce Springsteen's Born to Run. And so I did. But what really cemented our friendship is that the first time I did this, Lisa came running out of the house, you know, smiling, and it was so great to see her. And she threw half a leftover pizza in a box in the front passenger seat of the truck. And, you know, I just drove away feeling so fed. Fed and grateful. Yeah. Yeah. You see, I could have been sitting home feeling bad. But instead, I was out there putting good energy in the streets and getting it back like tenfold. All that summer, all those rough months leading up to the 2020 election, I was privileged to see neighbors checking in on neighbors, buying each other ice cream and stopping to talk face-to-face in the street. One day that summer, I was driving, and I got a little lost in this tangle of streets behind our local hospital. And if you're from New Jersey, you know that this kind of thing can happen, even to people with, like, a better sense of direction than I have. And, you know, the shift was changing, and all these first responders were coming out looking exhausted, and nobody wanted any ice cream, but Jackson Brown's Running on Empty must have been hitting the right note because some nurses smiled at the truck and saw me and gave me thumbs up, and I gave them thumbs up right back. And again, I just felt so lucky to be right there, right then. The lockdown ended, and eventually Craig did move out. But it was around that time that JJ said that if I wanted to, I could bring a ride along. And it was a good thing that he did, because there were some dark days. And on any of those days, either of my daughters might grab her sunglasses and hop in the passenger seat and come along for the cruise. And it never failed to bring the sunshine back. Members of my family opine that it's crazy that I'm driving an ice cream truck, especially since my other side hustle of tutoring is so much more lucrative. But how could I explain how much I needed to see people enjoying a treat, right? Connecting with each other and living a little, even in the midst of a crisis. If you're ever in Westwood, New Jersey, and you hear Stevie Wonder at top volume and it's the middle of the day, that could be me. Because it's 2 years now, and I'm still driving, and I hope the road is long, and I really hope to meet you one day on it. Thank you.
4: That was Marisa Januzzi Thomas. While working on this hour, I visited Marisa at her house on a snowy Saturday afternoon.
9: So I'm sitting here in Harrington Park, New Jersey.
8: Okay.
9: With Marisa Januzzi. We have rested the microphone on a pile of papers.
8: Ungraded essays.
9: Ungraded essays. And gosh, it's a high stack there.
8: Don't remind me, Jennifer.
9: What is it? What do you teach? You're an English teacher.
8: I teach AP English language. So shout out to my AP students, all five sections of them.
9: I've always wanted to ask somebody who drives an ice cream truck this, because as a parent, there's times when the ice cream truck comes by and you're dreading this. You don't want to buy ice cream.
8: Yeah, no, I fully understand that. And, also, it's not the old price structure anymore either, right? So a lot of times, you know, between one thing and another, we've created a bit of a burden that it can be awkward. And it's hard because I have to be driving very slowly to see people and to avoid, you know, causing, you know, mayhem by hitting little people. That's never happened, thank God. But I have to drive really slowly. But then there's a moment, you know, if I'm seeing moms giving it a no or dad, you know, so I'll just say, hey, next time maybe, right? And just kind of wave at the kid and keep it light because, you know, you don't want to devastate the kid. Dads almost always say yes. I'm just going to put that out there.
9: Oh, good tip. Listen up, kids.
8: Yep. Ask dad.
9: When does ice cream truck driving season begin?
8: Well, ice cream season begins when we have that first glorious, slightly unseasonably warm day, usually late April, early May, when people want to push the season. Everyone puts on tops that are a little too chilly for the weather, but they're looking forward to summer. And I'll just text my boss, JJ, and say, JJ, can I take the truck after school today? And he says, go for it. So I'm looking forward to that day.
9: Aw.
8: Yeah, I am.
9: Is there a song that you begin every season with? You're like, this is the one I start with.
8: You know, I there is a song that I always start every party with when I'm pulling, like my drive up song is Here Comes the Sun. Unless they're, you know, teenagers, in which case I'll play like Sugar by Maroon 5 or something a little more to convince them I'm not dead yet.
10: Here comes the sun. Here comes the sun. I say it's all right.
11: That was Marisa Januzzi Thomas. When I asked Marisa what's the best thing about New Jersey, she wrote, "It's that so many of us are immigrants or descended from immigrants and know how to hustle. Plus, we're the number one exporter of smart college students." I asked Marisa if she had any additional thoughts about her story, and she wrote, "My great-grandmother, Maddalena Pijoli, was an organ grinder who walked from New York to D.C., peddling while putting music in the streets. I hope she experienced joy, connection, and deliverance on her way, like I do, out and about in the suburbs of Milk and Honey." She also said, "I need to thank my sister-in-law, Roberta, who thought my time on the truck during a marital hiatus was an indie movie with a built-in soundtrack. She urged me to go to the Moth to share this story. Thank you, Roberta." There's also an important update. After several years apart, Marisa and her husband, Craig, have happily reunited. To see a picture of Marisa in the ice cream truck, visit themoth.org, where you can also download the story or pitch a story of your own. 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We'd love to hear it. Maybe something about the state you grew up in. If so, you can pitch us a story right on our site or call 877-799-MOTH. That's 877-799-MOTH. 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
11: 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We're celebrating stories from New Jersey. Our final story was told at the South Orange Performing Arts Center, known as SOPAC. Here's Christian Estevez.
19: I was born in 1974 in Plainfield, New Jersey. Plainfield people here. The fourth son of Afro-Latino immigrants from the Dominican Republic. In 1974, Plainfield was a place left behind by white flight. In 1974, the law said that if you were white and you lived in the town with people of color, you had to send your kids to the same schools. So I grew up surrounded by a sea of boarded up houses. Growing up in Plainfield wasn't easy from the very beginning, but it got a lot tougher when I was 9. That was the year that my parents split up. That was the year that my mom moved us to a small apartment on the tougher side of town. And basically immediately, I was being initiated into the local gang. The older kids, the teenagers, would hide in the bushes or around the corner and pounce on me when I passed. Punch back, they would yell as they wailed on me. We're going to make you tough. And I wasn't the only 9 or 10-year-old that this was happening to. They were making us all tough. They were teaching us how to survive. They were teaching us how to take care of each other. See, my mom wasn't around much because she had to work 2 jobs just to keep a roof over our heads. So I spent a lot of time out on the street with my boys. In Plainfield, you couldn't walk outside your own neighborhood by yourself without risk getting jumped. So we rolled deep, meaning that we traveled in large groups. And the larger the group, the safer you were. And this gang that we formed to keep each other safe also created a safe haven for drug dealers. And us little kids, we did things for the drug dealers, like hold their stuff because the police didn't search the little kids. But as I was getting older, things were getting more dangerous. And my mom was getting worried. So when I was 14, she got together with my 2 older brothers, who by this time were adults and had jobs. And they hatched a plan to pool their money together and

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1: This place had like the white picket fences. It was something like out of a TV show, like Happy Days or something. And see, in Plainfield, I was like one of the kids in a classroom of 30 kids that were all in crisis. Imagine being the captain of a boat and all 30 passengers fall in the water at the same time, and you only have one life preserver. It wasn't that we had bad teachers in Plainfield. It's that we were all drowning at the same time. But in Westfield, it was just me. And they had all the energy and all the time just for me. I got access to programs and a lot of time with the school psychologist and the counselors. They assigned me a teacher of color to be my mentor. I learned how to fight with my words instead of my hands. I was encouraged to play sports to get my aggression out, so I joined the wrestling team and the football teams. But something just didn't feel right. And this became really clear on Monday mornings when I'd get to school and I'd hear about all the parties that all the white kids had over the weekend that I wasn't invited to, that none of the students of color were invited to. And I started going back to Plainfield more, back to my old neighborhood, and to my boys, to my family. And I started doing the same old stuff and getting into the same old trouble. Gangs, by their nature, have rivals. So we got into a lot of fights. And I was a soldier. So when my crew got into a fight, I didn't ask why. I just threw down over and over again and got into a lot of dangerous situations. But somehow I managed to graduate from high school. I managed to get into college. But even then, I kept coming back to Plainfield every weekend, and especially on like school breaks when the dorm would close down. And when I'd come back, sometimes had to stay in different places because of my family situation at the time. It was difficult to stay at my mom's place. So I used to stay with my friend Mikey, who by this time had an apartment with his girlfriend and their baby. And I don't remember exactly when the day I met Mikey, but because when we were really little kids, we lived in different neighborhoods and the gangs were all broken up by where you lived. But as time went on, the Latino kids started to come up together throughout the whole city and we formed one big crew. But Mikey was different. He was a leader, but he kind of was like me. We shared the same vision. We thought that we can maybe change the gang into something that wasn't focused on the violence and the drugs and do something better. But who would have known that, like, the drug dealers wouldn't really accept that? And we wanted to change things, but we didn't have the tools. We didn't know how to do it. And things just kind of kept going that way. I was like half in and half out. And Mike was completely in, but we were both in a dangerous place. I remember one Christmas break, I was staying on Mike's couch, and bunch of us are there in his apartment, and we hear a commotion outside. We hear a car like racing up the street, so we like put our heads out the window, and we see it's our friend Benji, and he's driving up, and he's honking his horn, and he's yelling, "They're chasing me, they're chasing me." So we all run down the stairs, and on the way out the door, we grab the bats that we kept by the door for situations like this. And I ran out to the first car that pulled up right as we were getting

0: out there, the other guys' cars, they pulled up. And I just swung my bat at the driver's side window and smashed the window, and the driver ducked and I missed him. I missed his head, but I just kept hitting the car with my bat. And I can see that my friends were beating up the other cars until the cars just like took off and retreat. And we didn't even have time to celebrate because we knew that the neighbors by that time had probably called the cops and we had to get out of there. And I escaped once again. And about a week later, we're at a party because it's Christmas time and there's a lot of parties, and we're there with all our guys. And Mike comes up to me and says, "Come with me. Let's take a walk. I have to talk to you." So we leave the party and we go outside, and it's December and it's cold and it's rainy. And Mike says, "Let's get in my car. Get out of this." And we get in his car and he starts the engine. And he turns on the wipers, even though we weren't going anywhere. And I'm watching the wiper blades thump back and forth, and I can see the street clearly now. And Mike lights a cigarette, and he cracks the window to let the smoke out. And he says, "Man, this ain't working out." And I'm like, "What are you talking about?" And he said, "Look, man, you know, you have something really good going on, and we're all really proud of you. And, you know, we really need you to succeed. And I'm like, what do you mean? And he's like, "Look, if you keep coming back here and doing this stuff, you're going to fuck it all up." And I try to protest and I say, "Look, man, I don't want to be that guy who like turns his back on his friends and leaves you all behind." And he says, "Don't worry about that." I said, "Well, what are people going to say about me?" He says, "Don't worry about that. I got this. I'll talk to them. They'll understand." And I continue to try to protest, and he just stops me. He says, "Yo, it's time to go." So I did. And I went back to college. And later that year, Mike and a bunch of my friends went to prison. And I did my school thing, and I graduated from Rutgers University with a degree in labor studies and Latino studies. Thank you. And I went to work for the union, and I learned how to organize people for good. And eventually I reunited with Mike. And we put together all the things that we had learned, and we started to help our community, and we started a program to help our bros who are coming out of prison, prepare them for job interviews so they can get jobs, and try to find positive activities for the younger kids coming up behind us so they didn't have to fall into the same old thing. And it all began with that rainy night in December when Mikey saved my life. Thank you.
1: That was Christian Estevez. He's the son of Dominican immigrants and a lifelong advocate for Latino workers and social justice, and has had a long and distinguished career in the labor movement, fighting for, well, everyone who has a job. He thinks of Mikey and the boys he grew up with often and tries his best to help the next generation find their way. Christian has lived in New Jersey his whole life. When asked what he loves best about the place, he says, "Our forests. They cover over 40% of the state." Do you have a story about where you grew up? We want to hear stories from every state in America. Remember, you can pitch us online at themoth.org, where you can also share these stories or others from the Moth Archive. So before we say goodbye, I want to invite you to come visit New Jersey, our mountains, our marshes, okay, our malls, and our greatest natural resource, our people. But if you're going to come and give a shit, just stay the fuck home. That's it for this episode of the Moth Radio Hour, and sincerely, we hope you'll join us next time. I want to thank all the storytellers in this hour, and I want to thank New Jersey For some, it is the light at the end of the tunnel.

0: This episode of the Moth Radio Hour was produced by me, Jay Allison, and Jennifer Hickson, who also hosted and directed the stories in the show along with Chloe Salmon and Larry Rosen. Co-producer is Vicky Merrick, associate producer Emily Couch. The Moth's leadership team includes Christina Norman, Marina Cluche, Sarah Austin Jeunesse, Jordan Cardinale, Caledonia Cairns, Kate Teller, Suzanne Rust, Sarah Jane Johnson, and Patricia Urena. Marisa Janusi Thomas and Christian Estevez were first discovered through workshops with our education and community programs. Moth stories are true as remembered and affirmed by the storytellers. Our theme music is by The Drift. 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
5: Pregnant women arrested by immigration enforcement are sharing their stories as dozens of them are held by ICE. What do we know and what don't we? From WAMU and NPR in Washington, this is 1A. Hi, I'm Jen White. Pregnant and postpartum women make up a fraction of all ICE arrests and detentions. According to a Biden-era rule, they should rarely be arrested at all. But last fall and winter saw a record number of pregnant women booked by ICE. Today, how the Trump administration's mass deportation campaign is affecting those needing prenatal or postpartum care. But first, ICE made nearly 51,000 arrests in August, a new high. How a change in tactics from high-profile operations to quiet, everyday arrests is contributing to the surge. After this news.
6: Live from NPR News in Washington, I'm Ryland Barton. Officials at Cornell University face growing criticism over their handling of an alleged rape case in 2024. New York Governor Kathy Hochul has called for an outside counsel to conduct an independent investigation. NPR's Brian Mann reports.
7: Hochul called a woman's account of being drugged and gang raped at Cornell in 2024 horrifying. She says there are serious questions and is calling for a transparent, independent review of the university's response. A local prosecutor says the alleged victim described parts of the incident as consensual at the time, but potential evidence of violence by seven male students was only investigated by campus police, not by city police. Ithaca's Mayor Robert Cantelmo has also blasted Cornell's response. In a statement to NPR, Cornell University says it will work with elected officials to address safety concerns. They didn't say whether they will approve an independent investigation. Ryan Mann, NPR News, Ithaca, New York.
6: Former Justice Department Special Counsel Jack Smith was on Capitol Hill today. Testifying before lawmakers, Smith defended his investigations of President Trump and said he would not be intimidated by threats of prosecution, as NPR's Ryan Lucas reports.
8: In his appearance before the Senate Judiciary Committee, Jack Smith said he stands by his decision to bring charges against President Trump and that politics played no role in the investigation.
9: The charges against President Trump were the result of the evidence.
8: Evidence of election interference, obstruction, and the mishandling of classified documents. Republicans repeatedly went after Smith, accusing him of conducting a partisan investigation to get Trump and Republicans more broadly. Some echoed Trump's calls for Smith himself to be prosecuted, to which Smith replied,
9: I will not be silenced by continued threats of prosecution from the president or others.
8: The more than four-hour hearing ended where it began, with a bitter partisan divide. Ryan Lucas, NPR News, Washington.
6: OpenAI has launched an AI-enabled bot that its ChatGPT users can now access. The bot called Dots debuts amid spiraling safety concerns after the company reported similar AI bots hacked websites and did other things they weren't supposed to during training runs. NPR's John Ruich reports.
10: OpenAI's new agent will be able to do a range of tasks for users, from managing email to fixing computer code. The release fell on the same day that industry leaders met with President Trump in Washington after a chorus of calls for an AI development slowdown to make sure humans don't lose control of the technology. OpenAI President Greg Brockman went to Washington so CEO Sam Altman could be in San Francisco for the launch of Dots at the company's developer conference. Altman says he hopes the AI industry can forge a sensible middle path between those pushing development at all costs and those calling for an end to the technology. John Ruich, NPR News.
6: Stocks drifted lower on Wall Street today. The S&P 500 fell nearly 0.2%. This is NPR. The Department of Homeland Security has tapped $20 million to pay for campaign-style ads promoting President Trump. The ads have drawn widespread criticism from Republicans and Democrats who call them a blatant misuse of taxpayer dollars and likely illegal. Democrats say Trump's budget director moved the money from Homeland Security to the ad campaign earlier this month. Several defendants in the alleged cocaine trafficking ring at Penn State University say they plan to plead not guilty. Sidney Roach of member station WPSU has more on the latest developments.
11: Five of the people named in the investigation, including the alleged ringleaders, were originally scheduled for formal arraignments on Wednesday. But court officials say those defendants have waived formal arraignments. They'll be back in court in November, and both of the alleged ringleaders are requesting a jury trial. 13 former Penn State students and one of their parents were arrested last month before the start of the current fall semester. Pennsylvania's attorney general says cocaine packaging and sales allegedly happened at two off-campus fraternity houses from 2023 to 2024. For NPR News, I'm Sydney Roach in State College, Pennsylvania.
6: Chicago native Pope Leo XIV sent a letter of encouragement to the Chicago White Sox today as they began their postseason series against the Houston Astros. The letter acknowledged a game on August 11th where the team gave out Pope hats to a sold-out crowd. Leo is a Sox fan, but the Chicago Cubs have also made it to the playoffs. It's only the fourth time in history both teams are in the postseason. This is NPR News from Washington.
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15: This is 1A. I'm Jen White. Immigration and Customs Enforcement arrests reached record highs this summer, and the full scope is just coming into focus. 43,000 people were arrested in June, more than 49,000 in July, and almost 51,000 in August, an agency record. Also in June, the Republican-controlled House of Representatives passed a $70 billion package to fund ICE and Border Patrol through the end of President Trump's term. As ICE became the best-funded law enforcement agency in the country, its tactics changed. Instead of high-profile operations centralized in one location, like the operations in Minnesota, Chicago, and Los Angeles last year, they're focusing on quieter, everyday arrests throughout the country. At a Senate confirmation hearing in March, new Secretary of Homeland Security Mark Wayne Mullen described the approach the department would take under his leadership.
16: My goal in 6 months is that we're not in the lead story every single day. My goal is for people to understand we're out there, we're protecting them, and we're working with them.
15: Joining us to talk about what has changed in 6 months and what we know about the surge in ICE arrests is Nick Miroff. He's a staff writer covering immigration at The Atlantic. Nick, welcome back to the program.
17: Hi, Jen. It's good to be with you again.
15: So many of us remember less than a year ago the protests over Operation Metro Surge in Minnesota, the images of ICE officers led by Greg Bovino, the former commander-at-large of the Border Patrol, you know, walking city streets. That isn't happening anymore, but ICE arrests have increased. Where are those arrests taking place now?
17: Well, they're happening all over the country, as you know, the strategy that was laid out after Minneapolis, you know, has come to fruition for ICE. Essentially, they now have the resources, the personnel, the means to conduct a deportation campaign of this kind because they have so much more money. And they don't need to make as much noise as they were making when they were last year when they were in, you know, in these cities. And so they're able to increase their arrest numbers really all around the country at the same time.
15: Now, as of this month, local law enforcement has signed nearly 2,600 agreements with ICE to collaborate on immigration enforcement. These are called 287G agreements. What do they allow local law enforcement to do?
17: They essentially enlist local police departments, sheriff's departments, and helping ICE boosts its arrest numbers. They can be of a more limited kind, you know, focusing on people who are in the county jails and so forth. But the most aggressive form of these partnerships essentially deputizes police officers and sheriff's deputies to go out and help ICE kind of run checks on people that they encounter in the course of their patrol duties. Getting pulled over for a traffic violation, can ultimately help ICE make an arrest that would lead to a deportation.
15: Right. ICE traffic stops got a huge amount of attention earlier in the year, especially after several ended in fatal shootings like those we saw in Houston and Biddeford, Maine. Those shootings caused ICE to briefly pause traffic stops, and that move was quickly reversed by President Trump. What role are traffic stops playing in this increase in arrests?
17: They're playing a huge role, and they've really become the, one of the primary ways in which ICE is taking more people into custody and is able to reach these kind of record highs in terms of arrests. And the way they're able to do that is by, using some of the technology and some of the, you know, the kind of expanded access to different databases that they have gained under this administration. And so they can, run license plates. They can quickly scan, documents, driver's licenses, that type of thing. And they're able to, kind of increase the number of potential targets that they can find. They don't have to go to people's houses as much, where their tactic of, kind of knocking on someone's door was giving them diminishing returns. They found that this is the fastest way for their officers to go out and maximize the number of arrests that they can make. But I'll say that it's a very, these are very dangerous and fraught encounters because, people who are getting pulled over, this is a potentially life-altering traffic stop for them if they end up getting deported. And that's why you're seeing some drivers panic and that's behind some of the violence that we've seen.
15: What sorts of goals has Secretary Mullen set for the number of arrests they want to make under his leadership?
17: Well, I think it's important to keep in mind that Secretary Mullen is, even though he's the Secretary of Homeland Security, he isn't the only person driving this train. These priorities are being set by Stephen Miller in the White House with his team there and are being carried out by Mullen as well as, the other senior officials at ICE. And they have, backed off from the, 3,000 a day arrest quota that Stephen Miller and Kristi Noem originally set out last spring and started in the spring of 2025. But they are still pushing officers to make as many arrests as possible. I think, you know, their goal, the goal that they have stated is 1 million deportations a year. And they're still not, they're not close to that, but they're a lot closer than they were last year. And they have the resources now and the personnel to actually make that kind of a, you know, a feasible target.
15: And is it clear who they're prioritizing for removal from the country?
17: Well, they play a lot of semantic games with the way they're conducting this operation. And if you see, you know, Border Czar Tom Homan on television, he'll say that the priority remains people with criminal backgrounds, you know, gang members, that type of thing. But, you know, we know from looking at the statistic that that's that, you know, the people with, you know, violent criminal convictions amount to fewer than 10% of the people they're arresting and deporting. And a lot of the people who they are defining as criminals are people whose criminal backgrounds are mostly immigration violations or moving violations or things that are nonviolent offenses. At the same time, you know, Homan's line is always that people who are, that everyone is on the table and that they're not going to, you know, decline to take someone into custody if they're in the country illegally. So what the ICE calls collateral arrests remain a huge part of the percentage of the people that they're taking into custody. And those are, you know, the people who, if they're traveling in the car with someone that they're targeting, they will take them into custody and so forth. But that's why we're hearing about so many people who have lived in the United States for many, many years without a criminal record being taken by ICE and deported from the United States.
15: Do the detention facilities we currently have in the U.S. have the capacity to house people as the number of arrests continues to tick up?
17: They're running into detention space issues again. Last year, Kristi Noem and her top aide, Corey Lewandowski, set an aggressive strategy to expand, you know, ICE detention capacity by buying, you know, empty warehouses and planning to convert them into ICE jails. They spent more than $1 billion on that, but they've really backed off that strategy. And while they're opening some new facilities, they're mostly been relying on expanding places where ICE already holds people. That continues to be a big, you know, big part of their strategy, but they are running out of space, particularly in certain regions like the Northeast, the West Coast, where, you know, blue states have made it harder for ICE to expand, you know, its detention infrastructure. But they are finding ways to hold people. They've gotten more efficient about deporting people faster. And so I don't get the sense that this is, you know, really a big limitation on their ability to meet their targets.
15: I want to briefly talk about how these immigration tactics are being tracked. Arrest data is released by ICE on its public website. But as you recently reported, a top expert at DHS, Mark Rosenblum, retired out of frustration in July. And he was the creator of the Homeland Security Statistics, or the Office of Homeland Security Statistics. Why did he resign? And what does his absence mean for the availability of accurate data shared by DHS?
17: Well, for the longest time, I mean, the lawmakers from both parties and the broader public were eager for home, you know, DHS and immigration enforcement statistics that weren't filtered through, you know, political messaging. And this office was created during the last administration to be a kind of, you know, neutral storehouse for this type of information that is in such demand. What, you know, what is ICE doing? What is the Border Patrol doing? Who are they taking into custody? That type of thing. And so this office was created. It was funded very eagerly by you know, lawmakers of both parties, but essentially muzzled when the Trump administration came in. Mark Rosenblum, the director, you know, who wasn't able to release any public reports, after about a year of that, he resigned. And that office, you know, has really been hamstrung and, is no longer able to, you know, produce timely, regular information the way that it used to.
15: And so what does that mean for the public's understanding and lawmakers' understanding of what's happening in immigration enforcement?
17: It means a lot of it is coming out, you know, in DHS social media posts or in the, you know, claims by administration officials that are very difficult to verify.
15: Well, that's Nick Muroff. He's a staff writer covering immigration at The Atlantic. Nick, thank you.
17: Thank you, Jen.
15: Coming up, Immigration and Customs Enforcement arrested a record number of pregnant women last fall and winter. What do we know about the conditions they experienced? That's just ahead. This is 1A from WAMU and NPR.

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8: This is 1A. I'm Jen White. More details are being released about a record number of Immigration and Customs Enforcement arrests of pregnant women beginning last fall. A September report by The Guardian revealed that ICE placed more pregnant immigrants in detention last fall and winter than at any time over the previous year. ICE data from February reveals that 86 pregnant women were in ICE custody. More than 10% were detained in their third trimester. And nearly 400 women who were pregnant, postpartum, or nursing were deported from January 2025 to February 2026. That's according to the Department of Homeland Security. Previous reports show that ICE booked 347 pregnant, postpartum, or nursing people in 2023 and 375 in 2022. Most of those people were released or paroled, not deported. ICE and the Department of Homeland Security say pregnant women make up a fraction of detainees. A DHS spokesperson sent us a statement. It says, in part, quote, pregnancy in ICE detention is exceedingly rare, making up 0.15% of all illegal aliens currently in custody as of August 31st, end quote. But the latest numbers have raised questions, as ICE is already drawing criticism for the medical attention these detainees receive. Today, we'll get into how pregnant women are being affected by the Trump administration's mass deportation campaign. And for women who haven't been arrested or detained, how is fear of immigration enforcement affecting their medical care? Joining us now in studio is Zane Lakhani. She's the Director of Migrant Rights and Justice at the Women's Refugee Commission. Zane, welcome to the program.
9: Thank you for having me.
8: Shefali Luthra is a reproductive health reporter at the 19th News. She joins us now. Shefali, welcome back to the program.
10: Thanks for having me.
8: And Dr. Ghazaleh Moyadi is an OBGYN in Texas. She's also a board chair with Physicians for Reproductive Health. Dr. Moyadi, welcome.
11: Thank you so much.
8: We would also love to hear from you. If concerns of immigration enforcement have kept you from seeking prenatal or postpartum care, share your story. Email us at 1a@wamu.org. So, Shefali, an ICE policy from 2021 says pregnant, postpartum, and nursing women should not be arrested by ICE, quote, unless release is prohibited by law or exceptional circumstances exist. So what reasoning is ICE giving about the pregnant women they have arrested and detained?
10: It's such a good question. And basically what we have heard is what you referenced earlier. ICE says that pregnant, postpartum, nursing detainees make up a tiny fraction of the people they are detaining. They say that they are targeting people who are violent criminals, who are threats. And that just simply isn't true. We have spoken to countless women who have been detained while pregnant, postpartum, or nursing, who didn't have criminal records, or if they did, they had traffic violations, very, very minor, very different from what has been described. And to the point you made earlier, the numbers really do indicate that we are seeing people detained in these numbers and deported that aren't reflective of what we had in previous administrations. And so I think this is really important, is that technically, formally, the policy that was in place under previous administrations was not technically reversed. However, in practice, this is what we are seeing. And what we know, as you referenced, is detention centers are often not safe for people who are pregnant or postpartum or nursing. They have complex, particular medical needs. They are medically vulnerable. They need more healthcare. And very often what we have heard from these women and their attorneys and medical providers is they simply aren't getting the attention they need.
9: Well, the latest figures from ICE on the number of pregnant women detained are from February of 2026, and those say 86 women in custody. Do we have updated numbers?
10: We do not. And that's also very important because under previous administrations, there was a policy that twice a year, the Department of Homeland Security would put out a report and they would say, these are the number of pregnant, postpartum, and nursing people who are detained. This is the justification for why they have been detained. And this allowed at least some transparency into who was being taken into detention facilities, why, what the rationale was. Congress let that requirement lapse. And so as a result, we don't get the regular reporting that we used to have. The numbers you referenced were only provided in response to a specific request from a Democratic senator, Patty Murray. Otherwise, we may not even have that level of information.
9: Saying at your organization, the Women's Refugee Commission, you've launched a detention pregnancy tracker. Why do you feel like it's important to track the number of pregnant women in detention, and how are you tracking them?
12: That's an excellent question, and I want to pick up on a little bit of what Shefali said about some of the lack of reporting requirements and how some of those have disappeared. So the Women's Refugee Commission's approach to trying to understand what was happening to pregnant, postpartum, and nursing women in detention was in part in response to both this significant uptick of these women going into detention facilities that we were seeing starting last spring, and also the lack of information that was coming out of the administration, including information that was previously available. So the lack of this reporting requirement, also our inability to get into detention centers to speak with women and understand what was happening to them. So the Detention Pregnancy Tracker, detentionpregnancytracker.com, was one key strategy to try to understand not only how many women were in detention, but also understand their experience, their treatment, their care, what was happening to them behind that detention, those detention center doors, that kind of black box that immigration detention has become. We also worked with senators like Senator Patty Murray to write data requests to be able to get some of the information from February that you cited. We also traveled to reception centers across Central America or Mexico to speak directly with women who have been deported to learn about their experiences in detention. And we've also, you know, we're working on other data requests, filed FOIA requests, working with other members of Congress. So it's really a wraparound effort to try to crack this black box and get the information.
9: What have you learned?
12: So a lot of what we have learned really echoes some of what Shefali was talking about, that many of the women in immigration custody who are pregnant or nursing are not receiving the kind of medical care that they urgently require. They're not receiving the kind of nutrition that they urgently require to sustain healthy pregnancies. And just as importantly, they are not getting the kind of oversight and monitoring that is necessary to ensure that they can safely carry their pregnancies and be safe. You know, for many women, pregnancy is a time of great joy, but also great danger and great vulnerability. If you have a high-risk pregnancy complication or are vulnerable to pregnancy complication, that can turn dangerous or life-threatening very quickly. And we have many examples of women who either have high-risk pregnancies that are not monitored or experience life-threatening pregnancy complications that are simply ignored.
9: And really briefly, do you have an updated number of women who are being detained? We have that number from February, but anything between then and now?
12: So we do not have any updated data from ICE, and we are working you know, sort of on multiple different fronts to try to get that updated data. But no, that, and I want to say, like, that number, that 86 number, that was a point in time number. That was the number that they were saying on that day there were that many women, right? But there's going to be more or less at any point in time. So if you imagine 86 people on one given day, the number of people over the course of the 18 months of this administration is going to look significantly higher.
9: Well, a DHS spokesperson sent us this statement about the level of care pregnant detainees receive. It reads, quote, pregnant women receive regular prenatal visits, mental health services, nutritional support, and accommodations aligned with community standards of care. It goes on to say, quote, this is the best health care many of these individuals have received in their entire lives. Dr. Mulyeti, does that align with what you understand is happening within detention centers?
11: Absolutely not. It does not align at all with the reality of what we are seeing across detention centers in this country.
9: What are you seeing? Give us more detail.
11: You know, what we are seeing and what's being reported is people are being denied surveillance, proper surveillance within their pregnancies. They're being denied proper nutrition. They are being treated inhumanely. They are being placed in solitary confinement. They are being shackled, which even the American College of OBGYN says is medically dangerous. We are seeing people being denied miscarriage care, being left in cells for days bleeding. So it is not the reality that this is the best health care that people have experienced at all.
9: Shefali Zain referred to the detention centers as a black box. It's difficult to get information. What kind of oversight is there at this moment into the type of care that is being provided to people who are in detention?
10: It's truly so limited. Everything we have been able to learn personally covering this since the start of this administration has been from speaking directly to women who were detained, to their lawyers, to combing through lawsuits, GoFundMes, whatever resources we can find, because the oversight, the transparency, just, it simply isn't there. There isn't a clear way for people to understand what is happening. Access to these detention centers, as Zain mentioned, is very, very limited. We have spoken with some lawmakers who have been able to have these brief visits where they can go meet someone who was detained and learn a little bit about their experience, but that is also simply a snapshot in time. And I have spoken personally to women who cannot get their medical records, and that also is deeply concerning. They are legally entitled to their medical records of whatever care they receive in pregnancy while they are detained, what complications possibly emerge. I mean, I keep thinking of one woman. She was released after months of detention, transferred from facility to facility. After she was released, she learned she had preeclampsia and gestational diabetes, medical complications that can make pregnancy more dangerous, that should be caught and taken care of early in pregnancy. And she was never able to get those records from when she was detained to find out what care, if any, she had been given when these conditions might have even developed in her pregnancy.
9: We're talking to Shefali Luthra. She's a reproductive health reporter at the 19th News. Also with us, Zain Lakhani of the Women's Refugee Commission and Dr. Ghazale Mulyeti, an OBGYN in Texas and board chair with Physicians for Reproductive Health. I'm Jen White. You're listening to 1A. Dr. Mulyeti, help us understand a bit more about some of the medical risks women who are in detention may face in relationship to a pregnancy. You mentioned being held in shackles and that being an issue, but just more generally being in those conditions, what issues might that cause?
11: Yeah, so certainly being detained and being in those conditions can increase perinatal mental health conditions. So what we're seeing is people are reporting PTSD, an increase in depression and anxiety when they are released. But this black box is certainly true that my patients disappear and never come back. And so it's a black box, not only for what we know, but for truly for human disappearance as well. With things like miscarriage, right? Someone being left alone bleeding for days. People are being denied the basic human right to an intervention in a miscarriage. All people should be offered pills to manage their miscarriage or an immediate procedure, but rather are being placed alone in rooms with very little nutrition or water, and then bleeding on their own. And, you know, we have seen outside of pregnancy, just last week, a man was shot by ICE in Austin in the hospital for very short amount of time and discharged to ICE with a bullet. And so we see that everyone is being treated inhumanely and not to medical standards within ICE detention.
9: We got this email from Dennis who says, why would a person at such a vulnerable moment attempt to cross a border, whether through a legal process or without authorization? What kinds of pressures or circumstances drive that decision? And Zaina, I think it would be helpful here to just maybe explain a little bit about who's being detained, where they may be in an immigration process if they're in the country going through a process.
12: That's a great question. And I want to respond, you know, specifically to the kinds of women who are subject to enforcement and detention largely. So unlike, you know, many times in the past where the majority of immigration enforcement were people who had recently crossed the border and were being detained by Customs and Border Protection, the overwhelming amount of immigration arrests that we are seeing now are people who are inside the country, living in the interior of the country, who have lived here for years or even decades. And many of the people, you know, that we have worked with and that we are seeing pulled into immigration enforcement do also have lawful reasons to be here. They are asylum seekers. They are following a lawful process. They are detained perhaps during an ICE check-in or at a traffic stop or while seeking medical care for themselves or their children or dropping their children to school, not having violated any of the requirements of their asylum process. They're complying with all of their requirements. They're waiting patiently for their hearing. They are contributing to society by working and by raising their families and their communities. And they are pulled into detention, not because of anything that they have done wrong. And so that is one, I think, very critical point that we need to understand about how immigration enforcement is currently happening in this country.
9: Well, and Dr. Moyetti, for women who haven't been arrested or detained, fears over immigration enforcement are still affecting their level of reproductive care. A poll of 500 pregnant women by the Baby Center found that 20% were afraid of ICE encounters when seeking prenatal care. Planned Parenthood clinics in Minnesota saw an 8% rise in no-show appointments for abortion, contraception, and STI testing. That was during Operation Metro Surge in Minneapolis. What are you hearing from your patients in Texas right now about accessing prenatal care?
11: People are afraid to come to their visits. Almost every single week, I get a call from a physician or a community member wondering where is a safe place that someone can go for prenatal care and where will there not be ICE waiting for them. So we are seeing decreases in the number of people showing up for prenatal care, increases in no-shows for visits for sure, and increases in complications when people do show up for care or, again, being shackled when they show up because of ICE.
9: So what advice or guidance do you have for families right now who are worried about immigration enforcement, but are pregnant or postpartum and need to seek medical care, but are afraid to do so?
11: Yeah, it's so hard to give advice for everyone in the country. Every single community is going to be different, but reach out to your networks or community organizations within each city and see where are the safe places to get care. Unfortunately, what we see in a large part of immigrant health is whisper networks or referrals within community, and that will remain the strongest way to find the safe places to go.
9: Well, that's Dr. Ghazaleh Moyetti. She's an OBGYN in Texas and board chair with Physicians for Reproductive Health. Dr. Moyetti, thank you for speaking with us.
11: Thank you so much for having me.
9: We're discussing the experiences of pregnant women and new mothers in immigration detention. We're still here with Zain Lakhani of the Women's Refugee Commission and Shefali Luthra. She's a reproductive health reporter at the 19th News. Still to come, ICE recorded 18 miscarriages in detention during the first 9 months of the Trump administration, but the full picture is still murky. We dig into that in just a moment. This is 1A.

0: I'm Robin Young. 8 years after Madeline Miller's bestseller Circe reimagined the role of women in Greek mythology, she's got a new short story about another figure, Mestra, as everyone is asking her, was the Circe in the movie accurate?
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7: Back to our conversation in a moment, but first a note about what's coming up on Thursday. We're 5 weeks out from the midterm elections. Early voting has already started in some states. Are you ready? On Thursday, we'll come to you from New Hampshire Public Radio in Concord, New Hampshire. While we're there, we'll speak with the co-hosts of Civics 101. That's NHPR's hit podcast that explains how our modern government and politics work, including what happens during midterm elections, how voters can find out more about candidates for down ballot races, and what those candidates could actually accomplish if they win. And we want to hear from you. What civics questions do you have? It could be about how our elections or government systems work, the role of money in politics, and beyond. We'll put your questions to the experts, so leave us a voicemail at 855-236-1212. In our politically polarized era, what do you see as the role of civics education in schools? What do you want to see change about how we teach civics to the next generation? Call 855-236-1A1A or send us an audio file with our app, 1A Vox Pop, and we'll get to your questions and thoughts on Thursday. Now back to our conversation about the experiences of pregnant women and new mothers in immigration detention. We're talking to Zane Lakhani of the Women's Refugee Commission and Shefali Luthra, reproductive health reporter at the 19th News. A September investigation by The Guardian revealed that at least 18 women miscarried while in ICE custody from January 2025 through September 2025. That same investigation showed that ICE does not have data on miscarriages after that, from October 2025 through June 2026, a fact that ICE confirmed to The Guardian. We asked DHS about the Guardian investigation and the missing data. A spokesperson told us, quote, ICE tracks miscarriage data and reports the information on a monthly basis. Additionally, ICE continues to track and report miscarriage data according to an ICE directive. That directive is from 2021. But they did not provide an updated figure on how many miscarriages have occurred in ICE custody. Jennifer Babaee is the Associate Director of the Adult Detention Project at the National Immigrant Justice Center. She testified at the Senate Judiciary Spotlight on ICE detention in July. It was hosted by Senator Dick Durbin. He's a Democrat out of Illinois. And she spoke about her client, Annabelle, who she says was denied prenatal care in ICE custody.
8: Annabelle is an asylum seeker who followed the rules given to her by ICE and attended a routine ICE check-in. That did not stop ICE from arresting her after the completion of the appointment, putting her in a detention center called Campbell County Detention Center in Kentucky, where she learned that she was pregnant. At Campbell, despite this, Annabelle was forced to perform physical labor, denied adequate medical care when she experienced bleeding, and resulted eventually in a devastating miscarriage. Annabelle is not alone in this experience.
7: Shefali, we hear there Jennifer Baba E say that Annabelle is not alone. What's one of the stories of miscarrying in ICE detention that you've discovered through your reporting?
9: We have spoken to so many women who have miscarried in detention. And often, right, those are miscarriages that are tallied, that are reported. But one thing that I think we've spoken about earlier that is really important to underscore is that when you have these delays, this sporadic prenatal care, it's very possible that things will get lost. And Annabelle's case in particular is actually one that I have spent a lot of time. We also wrote about it. We spoke with her attorneys. And what's striking there is it's not clear what happened to her, whether she had maybe miscarried much, much earlier and that hadn't been detected because she hadn't had these regular visits. But when I've spoken to nurse midwives and I've spoken to doctors who know what kind of care people need, especially in detention facilities, the thing they have said over and over again is we simply won't know how many miscarriages might happen when we don't have people getting the regular kind of healthcare and checkups and responsive care when someone, for instance, starts bleeding or developing symptoms in a timely manner. That's just, it's not possible to have an accurate count.
7: Well, and saying when women are taken into custody by ICE, is there any medical process they go through as a part of that intake process that could help detect a pregnancy that's in its early stages?
10: That's such a great question. And there's a couple of different ways to answer it. So the first is yes, ICE is required to, if somebody is discovered to be pregnant or is known to be pregnant when they go into ICE custody, there are a series of medical tests that need to be performed and they need to be sent to an external medical care provider within 72 hours. What we often find is that first set of internal tests that can happen inside the detention center does occur, but that second step where they're taken to a medical provider for external care often does not happen for a wide variety of reasons. So that's one critical step that is missing and was a step that was missing in Annabelle's case as well. A second part that I think is really critical to understand and a part of the policy that is often overlooked when we talk about how it's not supposed to allow for these pregnant postpartum and nursing women to be detained are the monitoring requirements of the policy. That is a huge part of what the policy does. It requires ICE and ICE's own health services division to have weekly reporting from detention centers about the women in custody and the pregnant women in custody and their health care, their conditions. You know, there needs to be this regular oversight over them. And we are seeing consistently that that is not happening. And so these kind of missed cases of miscarriage or these missed cases of, you know, women who experience catastrophic health crises, you know, that is in itself a violation of what the policy is set up to do.
7: How long has that policy been in place?
10: Since 2021. So this is a part of the 2021 pregnancy
7: directive. And why was it put in place in 2021?
10: To ensure, because, you know, we know, so the idea that we've had a presumption against detention of pregnant postpartum and nursing women goes back to the Obama administration. We've had that presumption against detention for much longer. It was pulled down during the first Trump administration, and we saw an uptick of pregnant women in both ICE and largely Customs and Border Protection custody. And then when the Biden administration came in, they reinstated a stronger version of that policy.
7: Shefali, there's a policy and then there's the actual enforcement and oversight of that policy. What oversight exists right now to ensure the policy is being followed?
9: That is really what should be coming from organizations such as Congress. That's why having things like these regular reports is so valuable, because it helps us get some transparency and some understanding in terms of who is being detained and what healthcare they could be receiving. And the problem is we just simply aren't getting that in a systematic way. And I think that's why it's so important that we do talk about the fact that Congress abandoned this reporting requirement, let it lapse. And as a result, we aren't really having meaningful conversations about who are being detained and whether that is in fact in violation of the policy.

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1: Got some polling tomorrow, but I want to just give a little preview of it. And what we found is that Americans don't support this policy. Like, a very big majority of Americans across demographic groups say that you really shouldn't be holding these immigrants in detention. Either it should be not at all or only in truly exceptional circumstances, which was the Biden administration policy. And I think that's really important for us to understand, is that this is something that has simply been happening, but people don't like it and they don't want it.
2: Zane, when we talk about the lack of congressional oversight of what's happening in around the specific 2021 directive, why do you think Congress has stepped back?
3: So there's two other things that I sort of want to add in about this oversight piece. The first is, one of the really, I think, most dangerous things that this administration has done is to pull back the Department of Homeland Security's own internal watchdog or oversight agencies. So the Office of the Immigration Detention Ombudsman, which was first, you know, effectively gutted last spring and has now been completely eliminated, and the Office of Civil Rights and Civil Liberties. And these were organizations, internal agencies, that were in detention centers sometimes as much as once a week to monitor what was happening inside them and ensure that immigration enforcement was complying with their civil and human rights laws. And those organizations functionally no longer exist. And that is a very, very dangerous thing, because we do not have the kind of internal visibility to these detention centers, and the government does not have that kind of internal visibility anymore. So that's one thing I want to add into this question as well, is who is inside watching, and we no longer have those bodies.
2: I think it might be important to just remind us, Shefali, you know, what is the legal standard around the type of medical care people who are being held in detention are owed? People may say, well, if they're being detained for immigration violations, why are they also receiving medical care? But what does the law say?
1: Immigration violations are civil violations. They are not criminal violations. And I think that's important to put out there. Like, these are not crimes necessarily in the lexical sense of the word. However, there is still a legal obligation that people in detention facilities, people who are incarcerated broadly, are supposed to get appropriate health care. That is simply something that we as a society have agreed is important. We require it. And that's why we have Homeland Security saying that people are receiving the health care they are supposed to. The problem is simply that they aren't. They should be, they are not. And the stakes are really important, because the number of people who have died in ICE custody has dramatically increased under this administration compared to previous ones. And a lot of those, from the publicly reported information we have, were the result of inadequate or unavailable medical care, of complications from health. None of those are people who were pregnant or who were postpartum, but I think it really underscores the stakes of this. People are supposed to receive medical care for complex conditions. Pregnancy and postpartum periods are complex conditions. They can be life-threatening. And if people don't get it, they are in danger.
2: We're speaking to Shefali Luthra. She's a reproductive health reporter at the 19th News. Also with us, Zane Lakhani of the Women's Refugee Commission. I'm Jen White. You're listening to 1A. Zane, your thoughts?
3: I just want to pick up on a little bit of what Shefali said around access to healthcare and the dangers and the rising deaths in ICE custody. You know, many, as Shefali noted, many of the deaths that we're seeing in ICE custody are from highly preventable things. A man dies of complications from an infected tooth, right? Something that we know how to treat from sepsis caused from that. And I want to go back to a little bit of what I was saying about the monitoring requirements and the need to watch pregnant women very carefully, because we know pregnancy is a time of great danger. And I want to talk about just one story that we encountered when we were in Honduras with Physicians for Human Rights last November. And we learned of a woman who had experienced what is called an incomplete miscarriage or a missed miscarriage. She was given this diagnosis, right? So ICE knew that she had this diagnosis.

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4: I'm Brijbhanu Barua in Assam, and after the news, I'll be telling you about the world's biggest census.
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4: That's Mapping India, the world's largest count, after the very latest stories from the BBC World Service.
6: BBC News with Moira Alderson. Russia has carried out another massive attack on the Kyiv region of Ukraine overnight. At least two people were reported killed, including a child who was found buried under the rubble of a house. One of Kyiv's power plants has also been hit. The Chinese AI

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1: 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I'm John Davis. Ahead, remember the earbuds with the white cord that plugged into your phone or iPod? Well, they're back. Tech company Bose announced new wired earbuds this week and are calling the renewed interest a cultural renaissance. Details in the Marketplace Morning Report coming your way in about 8 minutes. Partly cloudy today with a chance of afternoon showers or thunderstorms. Highs in the upper 80s. Mostly cloudy tonight with lows in the mid-70s. And tomorrow, cloudy in the morning, then a chance for thunderstorms in the afternoon and highs in the mid-80s. It's 6:43. Good morning.
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1: Live from WGCU News, I'm John Davis. If you're thinking of buying a home in Southwest Florida and you need a loan, you might be in for sticker shock. Mortgage rates are peaking at 7%, hitting their highest level so far this year. WGCU's Southwest Florida in Focus host Jennifer Crawford recently spoke with Florida Gulf Coast University economics professor Dr. Victor Klar about how interest rates are affecting home sales.
14: We are seeing mortgage rates rise. Housing prices are declining. They're going in the opposite direction. This is the highest mortgage rate we have seen since January of 2025. What does this mean for the person out there that's waiting to buy a home in Florida?
15: So the good news is if you've been waiting patiently to buy a home, it is true, as you pointed out, housing prices have moderated. We no longer have these houses that are on the market for a day or two and there's a bidding war. That period is behind us. The problem, though, is even if you get a lower price point for that house, the financing may cost more because of recent mortgage rate increases.
14: How much does this kind of interest rate hike, it may appear negligible, but it can have a big difference on the average monthly payment. Talk a little bit about how this impacts a homeowner's monthly payment to have this go above 7%.
15: Higher interest rates are not great for borrowers because a little tiny increase in that interest rate accumulates over the life of the loan in a way that can make it very, very expensive.
14: Now, we were discussing if we're just going to take an average for Southwest Florida, let's say a $500,000 single family home, 20% down, they've got a $400,000 loan. Compare now to 1 year ago? What kind of difference are we talking about in dollars per month?
15: Compared to about 1 year ago, and again, it doesn't sound like much, interest rates went from about 6.3% to now around 7% or a little north of that. That means that your monthly mortgage payment over the loan you've described, 20% down on a $500,000 house, that might be as much as $200 more per month, which means that you might be paying more than $2,000 more per year. Again, if your budget isn't tight, it may not sound like a lot, but remember, that's $200 more per month over 30 years.
14: The Fed meets the end of October. What is the expectation and how that will also potentially affect mortgage rates?
15: So we got an increase at the most recent meeting, and at the press conference afterward, the chair of the Fed, Kevin Warsh, sounded very hawkish, which means he's watching inflation like a hawk. And based on just that sound that he gave to the media there in the press conference, people are pessimistic about where interest rates are headed. We'll probably get one more increase in October, and we'll probably get an additional increase before the year is out.
14: So what does that mean for someone who's just waiting, thinking, wow, the prices are going down, but gosh, now they're seeing the interest rates going up and they need a mortgage?
15: So you should never get into a house you cannot afford. Period. Full stop. You should never get into a house you cannot afford. On the other hand, if you know you want to finance and you're sick of paying rent, this might be a better time than, say, later this year to finance a new home. And I guess the good news is, if interest rates do ever moderate, you can always refinance. The catch is that refinancing has high fixed closing costs every time that you close a new mortgage. Even at lower interest rates, you always have to pay those fixed costs of refinancing.
14: All right. And geopolitical instability, that factors into this, correct?
15: It does. We continue to have a lot of uncertainty along all kinds of supply chains. And as long as that maintains high pressure on prices, we're going to see the Fed continue to watch inflation like a hawk. And there may be higher interest rates in sight in order to keep that inflation where it belongs.
1: 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And you are listening to Morning Edition from WGCU and NPR. I'm John Davis. Ahead in the 7 o'clock hour, President Trump met with top tech leaders and rolled out an AI-driven website, America.gov, to help citizens navigate government services. An AI policy expert weighs in. Plus, former Justice Department Special Counsel Jack Smith testified on Capitol Hill yesterday and defended his decision to bring criminal indictments against President Trump.
0: Our investigation developed proof beyond a reasonable doubt that President Trump engaged in serious crimes against our nation.
1: More from yesterday's hearing. Those stories coming up in about 18 minutes. Partly cloudy today with a chance of afternoon showers or thunderstorms, highs in the upper 80s. Mostly cloudy tonight with lows in the mid 70s. And tomorrow, cloudy in the morning, then a chance of afternoon thunderstorms with highs in the mid 80s. It's 6:51. Good morning.
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17: From Marketplace in Washington, I'm Kimberly Adams. Remember the earbuds with the white cord that plugged into your phone or iPod from like 20-ish years ago? Some of us never let them go, but for most, they're a relic of the past. Not anymore, though. Bose announced new wired earbuds this week. The company is calling the renewed interest a cultural renaissance. As Marketplace's Caitlin Tan reports, this is part of a larger analog tech comeback.
19: Wired headphones are all over social media. People love them, including Instagram user Zainelli, who posted a reel about it.
20: It's cool and all that, but there's just something about the OG wires that just go crazy. I don't know what it is about it. I don't know if I'm tripping. It's just nostalgia.
19: Zainelli, you're not tripping. Paul Gagnon with Circana says consumers spent 16% more on wired headphones in 2026.
21: It's for this kind of throwback nostalgia to a simpler time with a device that just does a very simple basic function, but sparks maybe some joy.
19: Like popping in a CD or calling a friend on a landline, the kind with the curly cord. Gagnon says this isn't necessarily about saving money.
21: Everybody has a camera in their smartphone. Why would somebody want to buy a $150 point-and-shoot camera? It's for the experience.
19: It's novel for Gen Z, says Eric Athis, the author.
20: Wires that just go crazy. I don't know what it is about it. I don't know if I'm tripping. It's just nostalgia.
19: Zainelli, you're not tripping. Paul Gagnon with Circana says consumers spent 16% more on wired headphones in 2026.
21: It's for this kind of throwback nostalgia to a simpler time with a device that just does a very simple basic function, but sparks maybe some joy.
19: Like popping in a CD or calling a friend on a landline, the kind with the curly cord. Gagnon says this isn't necessarily about saving money.
21: Everybody has a camera in their smartphone. Why would somebody want to buy a $150 point-and-shoot camera? It's for the experience.
19: It's novel for Gen Z, says Eric Athis, the author of Saying No to

0: recruiter called before class asking for workers. Medina shares the news, offering spots to his three top students.
1: I told you guys, when performance in here determines how soon you get out to the field. So congratulations.
0: That's three more jobs for students right here in the Rio Grande Valley. I'm Elizabeth Trovall for Marketplace.
2: And in Washington, I'm Kimberly Adams with the Marketplace Morning Report. 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
3: 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I'm John Davis. Coming up, new details are emerging about the recent cyber attack on the FBI.
4: There were several terabytes of text files that were stolen. It's a lot of data on FBI personnel. Details about medical information, family names.
3: The latest on this massive breach and on efforts to track down the criminals behind it. That's ahead in about half an hour. Partly cloudy today with a chance of afternoon showers or thunderstorms. Highs in the upper 80s. Mostly cloudy tonight with lows in the mid-70s. And tomorrow, cloudy in the morning, then a chance for afternoon thunderstorms with highs in the mid-80s. It's 7 o'clock. 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
5: Good morning. Executives at six major tech companies signed a letter at the White House about AI best practices. President Trump says it's morally binding. Can AI companies work together safely? It's Morning Edition from NPR News. An FBI official tells hackers who stole information about FBI employees, we know how to find you. Amy Martinez.
6: And I'm Michelle Martin. Why did the group Shiny Hunter say it took the data in the first place? And two dozen Israeli intelligence officers and soldiers described the number of civilian casualties Israel is willing to accept when it attacks suspected members of Hamas in Gaza and how it uses AI to find them. It is Wednesday, September 30th. On this day in 1954, the U.S. Navy commissioned the first nuclear submarine. News is next.
7: Live from NPR News in Washington, I'm Corva Coleman. President Trump's tariff policies will be the focus today when a specialized trade court holds a hearing. As NPR Scott Horsley reports, two previous efforts by the president to tax nearly all U.S. imports were found to be illegal.
8: Since July, President Trump has imposed double-digit tariffs on nearly all U.S. imports in what the administration claims is a response to forced labor. But opponents say the administration made no effort to differentiate between goods from countries where forced labor is common and those where it's not. Critics say the forced labor claim is a mere pretext, and the tariffs are really just a third attempt by the administration to impose worldwide tariffs after two earlier rounds were struck down by the courts. Several importers in nearly two dozen states are asking the Court of International Trade to overturn these latest import taxes. They also want the court to order the Trump administration to refund the money it's already collected. Scott Horsley, NPR News, Washington.
7: Officials at Cornell University are facing growing criticism over their handling of an alleged rape case in 2024. NPR's Brian Mann reports New York Governor Kathy Hochul is calling for an independent investigation.
9: Hochul called a woman's account of being drugged and gang raped at Cornell in 2024 horrifying. She says there are serious questions and is calling for a transparent, independent review of the university's response. A local prosecutor says the alleged victim described parts of the incident as consensual at the time, but potential evidence of violence by seven male students was only investigated by campus police, not by city police. Ithaca's Mayor Robert Cantelmo has also blasted Cornell's response. In a statement to NPR, Cornell University says it will work with elected officials to address safety concerns. They didn't say whether they will approve an independent investigation. Brian Mann, NPR News, Ithaca, New York.
7: The artificial intelligence company OpenAI has launched an AI-enabled bot that its ChatGPT users can now start using. This bot is called Dots, and it arrives as concerns about safety with AI spiral. NPR's John Ruwitch reports OpenAI has said other of its AI bots hacked websites and did other things they weren't supposed to do during training runs.
10: OpenAI's new agent will be able to do a range of tasks for users, from managing email to fixing computer code. The release fell on the same day that industry leaders met with President Trump in Washington after a chorus of calls for an AI development slowdown to make sure humans don't lose control of the technology. OpenAI President Greg Brockman went to Washington so CEO Sam Altman could be in San Francisco for the launch of DOTS at the company's developer conference. Altman says he hopes the AI industry can forge a sensible middle path between those pushing development at all costs and those calling for an end to the technology. John Ruich, NPR News.
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3: Live from WGCU News, I'm John Davis. Governor Ron DeSantis and the Florida Cabinet voted Tuesday to name more than 90 groups as terrorist organizations, and a legal challenge is already in the works to overturn the move. With little comment from the state panel, the cabinet voted to apply domestic or international terrorism labels to a series of groups, including the Council on American Islamic Relations, the Muslim Brotherhood, and the anti-fascism movement known as Antifa as terrorist organizations. Mark Glass is the commissioner of the Florida Department of Law Enforcement.
11: The organizations listed in the designation written notice meet the statutory criteria in light of the evidence cited in the notice of intent.
3: Under a new law that took effect July 1st, CARE filed a lawsuit in the U.S. District Court for the Northern District of Florida in Tallahassee, contending DeSantis is violating the First Amendment and the Due Process Clause of the 14th Amendment. Hina Shamsi, the director of the ACLU National Security Project, says they intend to file for a preliminary injunction against the designation tomorrow.
12: There is nowhere in that notice any allegation or evidence that CARE has engaged in any violent or dangerous act in violation of Florida or U.S. law.
3: The designations will also be imposed on more than 90 foreign organizations already listed as foreign terrorist organizations by the U.S. government, including the Venezuelan crime syndicate Tren de Aqua, two Mexican drug cartels, and the Islamic Revolutionary Guard Corps of Iran. The designations are set to take effect November 5th. Republican candidate for Governor Byron Donalds spoke to students at Florida A&M University last night. If elected, Donalds would make history as the first black governor of Florida. During a town hall, Donalds navigated interruptions from students, including a group in the audience that called him out for his stance on immigration enforcement. Later, during the student question portion of the event, a fire alarm went off and the venue was cleared out. Senior journalism student Justin Jordan attended the town hall and says he's glad his fellow students got a chance to hear from the candidate directly.
13: I'm just very disappointed in his record politically. I hope that it'll also open the eyes of a lot of students on campus to kind of what he's pushing versus what he's kind of presenting himself as.
3: Some topics up for discussion during the event included the state's economy, Donald's plan to support public colleges and universities, and his stance on social issues like diversity, equity, and inclusion initiatives. Democratic gubernatorial candidate David Jolly is scheduled to speak to FAMU students on October 12th. Partly cloudy today with a chance of afternoon showers or thunderstorms, highs in the upper 80s. Mostly cloudy tonight with lows in the mid-70s. 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

0: You are listening to Morning Edition on WGCU 90.1 FM, a member-supported service of Florida Gulf Coast University. I'm John Davis. Ahead, since ICE began enforcement activities at meat processing facilities in Kansas, politicians, advocates, and business associations have asked the agency to slow down. We'll have more on that. Plus, cities like New York are bouncing back faster from major rainfall and flash flooding thanks to smart, low-cost climate solutions. Those stories coming up in about 8 minutes. Mostly cloudy this morning, then a chance of scattered storms developing this afternoon. Highs in the upper 80s. It's 73 degrees in Fort Myers at 743. Good morning.
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0: Live from WGCU News, I'm John Davis. Lee County Mosquito Control District officials urge people to be on alert for dengue fever. The dangerous virus can be spread by mosquitoes that breed in standing water. WGCU's Southwest Florida in Focus host Jennifer Crawford recently spoke with Lee County Mosquito Control District spokeswoman Jennifer McBride about efforts to prevent the spread of dengue.
4: We have seen a concerning number of cases of dengue fever in Florida. We've even had the first death in Florida, in Tampa. The victim was an 80-year-old woman. Why are we seeing this increasing number of dengue fever?
5: So right now, what's happened that's different typically is it's become localized. It starts with an international case. We have people travel somewhere. They've been bitten by a mosquito that's infected with dengue. They come back. The thing about dengue is about 80% of patients actually are asymptomatic. They don't have symptoms, which could be a problem. They come back here and a mosquito will bite them. It becomes infected with dengue and then it will bite someone that has not traveled and it becomes localized. And very quickly, then that takes off. Those mosquitoes are then transmitting a local case of dengue.
4: And in Southwest Florida, We do not have localized cases, but I understand we do have cases most recently from international travelers that you are concerned about.
5: Absolutely. We have a great relationship with the health department. They contact us when someone's traveled and they have symptoms. Whether it's confirmed or not, we go right into our disease plan protocol to protect them. This week alone, we've had 3 cases of international dengue or suspected cases. That is an alert for us to know that we need to treat it immediately before those mosquitoes bite someone and it becomes localized here in Lee County.
4: Now we've seen, I think it's been at least 150 cases of localized confirmed dengue fever diagnosed in Hillsborough County. What Absolutely. Are the chances that this can just spread south?
5: Well, it can, because now what's happened is those mosquitoes are in the population. So they've become localized, and now the mosquitoes that are local have that virus. So one of the things that we do to protect people is we're actually trapping those mosquitoes, especially in those areas, and then we test them to see if they have the virus. What happens is it very quickly becomes not just one person, but many people because it's traveling through the neighborhoods.
4: How concerned should we be in Lee County and Collier County and Charlotte County?
5: Be on alert and just make sure you know that it is a backyard mosquito. It's an urbanized mosquito. dumping out the standing water in your backyard is the very best thing you can do. So just be cautious, as we should be always. But certainly what we have in place here in Lee County, we're very blessed to have the largest mosquito control district in the United States. We have an inside lab, so we're able to test quickly, which many of the counties don't, which is some of the reasons it becomes very quickly localized.
6: Describe the symptoms that someone might be feeling, but they don't know that it's dengue fever. When should they go to the doctor?
5: It's actually very much like the flu. Basically, what's happening is your immune system has alerted you. You typically start off with a high fever, and then you get the body aches. It's called breakbone fever is its nickname. So you feel really miserable. One of the symptoms that you get is a headache behind your eyes. If you've traveled, if you have any of those symptoms, you want to make sure that you're seeing your physician so that they can test you to see if you have it, so that it doesn't become localized in your area.
6: How long has it been since Lee County has had localized dengue fever?
5: I don't know if we've ever had a localized case, and we hope not to. And that's why we're on alert. Again, we're not alarmed. We're not in panic. We're doing exactly what we're trained to do. The interesting thing is it's very specialized. You have to have specialized people to be able to know what to do for mosquito-borne viruses. So we're doing everything that we typically would be doing.
6: Homeowners and residents, what are those protocols that you would like to see them take, just make a priority right now to make sure that they are not breeding these mosquitoes in their backyard?
5: The number one way to get rid of dengue is dumping out standing water in your backyard. These are mosquitoes, Aedes aegypti, that are daytime biters. We don't treat adult mosquitoes during the day. It really comes down to the homeowner taking responsibility to make sure they're not breeding it in their backyard. This mosquito does not travel very far. It only travels maybe to your yard or a neighbor's yard. That's it. So we need everyone's help.
6: And there are certain plants I know that also hold
5: yes.
6: that.
5: People love bromeliads. Bromeliads are beautiful, but they are a prolific breeder of the Aedes aegypti mosquito that could carry a dengue virus.
6: You yourself had an encounter with a mosquito-borne illness.
5: Yes, I'm an avid traveler. I love to travel. And I actually went to a beautiful country, came back, felt fine. And within about 5 minutes, I went from feeling fine to having 104 fever. And I actually caught something called chikungunya. Symptoms are very similar to dengue. Was miserable, really, really sick for about a week, and actually sick for the entire summer. It was something that really made an impact for me and being passionate about protecting public health. We don't wake up here and say, gosh, I hope I don't get a mosquito-borne virus, because we're proactive because we have mosquito controls. Most countries don't, and that's why it's endemic there. We don't want that to become endemic here.
6: Is Lee County Mosquito Control stepping up their patrols and their sprays?
5: We step up the sprays when we have international cases come in. That's part of the disease plan protocol. We track to see if that mosquito is in the area that the person lives. We don't have an exact location. We have kind of a broad, because of HIPAA laws. So we kind of have an area that we're treating, a large area. And then we actually treat by trapping to make sure we don't have that species there. And then we actually spray extra in that area.
0: That was Lee County Mosquito Control District spokeswoman Jennifer McBride speaking with WGCU's Jennifer Crawford. This is WGCU News. And you are listening to Morning Edition from WGCU and NPR. I'm John Davis. Ahead in the 8 o'clock hour, a Venezuelan man shot by an ICE agent during an enforcement operation in Texas is charged with assaulting and resisting an officer. Details coming up in about 27 minutes. It's 7:51. Good morning.
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7: 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I'm E. Martinez.
8: And I'm Michelle Martin. Good morning. ICE is conducting a widespread operation in western Kansas, a major hub for meat processing. Business leaders have warned that it could raise the price of beef. Politicians, including Republicans, have raised concerns, and residents say the arrests are causing alarm and confusion. Kaylin Moore of High Plains Public Radio reports.
9: In rural southwest Kansas, towns are small enough that when Immigration and Customs Enforcement agents showed up in unfamiliar vehicles, residents took notice right away. Lizette Avalos Morales, a local activist, was quick to alert her community in the town of Liberal, Kansas, which is 70% Latino. With ICE agents parked along roads leading to beef packing plants, Avalos Morales warns workers to be careful, saying in Spanish, immigration enforcement is in town. Kansas is ranked third in red meat production. This region, where four packing plants employ more than 10,000 people, is responsible for most of that. Many industry workers are undocumented immigrants. Others are in the country legally, but may skip work for fear of being caught up in an ICE operation. Livestock associations representing Kansas, Oklahoma, and Texas say they are concerned about economic fallout from immigration enforcement, especially when the price of meat is already high. Local officials are also worried. Jose Lara is a city commissioner for Liberal.
10: You will definitely see a massive economic slowdown in the three cities as people begin to hide at home, not travel, not go to work, not go to school.
9: Department of Homeland Security Secretary Mark Wayne Mullen said in a statement that ICE is not conducting worksite operations in the state and is instead targeting, quote, heinous criminals. When asked about the enforcement operations in rural Kansas, a public affairs official for ICE responded with examples of undocumented immigrants who've committed crimes like homicide or assault in the Kansas City metro area. Frank Duran is one of several community members who shared a video on social media of being pulled over by ICE agents to show proof of citizenship.
11: They're just pulling over random people and trying to use scare tactics and intimidation.
9: He and his daughter were asked to show ID when she picked him up from work at a beef packing plant in Dodge City on Tuesday. Duran says they weren't given a reason for the stop.
11: My daughter gets out shaking and crying, saying, Dad, they profiled us. She's like, we're both born here in Kansas. We're legal citizens, Dad.

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1: 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I'm John Davis. And remember those earbuds with the white cord that plugged into your phone or iPod? Well, they're back. Tech company Bose announced new wired earbuds this week and are calling the renewed interest a cultural renaissance. 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Partly cloudy today with a chance of afternoon showers or thunderstorms, highs in the upper 80s, and there's a chance of showers this evening, becoming cloudy overnight with lows in the mid-70s. It's 75 degrees in Fort Myers and in Sarasota at 8:43. Good morning.
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1: Live from WGCU News, I'm John Davis. 70% of the city of Doral's population are immigrants, mostly Venezuelans, and many are now living in fear of deportation because of a surge in detainment under the Trump administration. Doral Mayor Christy Fraga recently spoke with WLRN's Wilkin Brutus at the Sunshine Economy Summit in Fort Lauderdale for a panel discussion on immigration. In this excerpt, they discussed the 287G agreement, which allows local police to cooperate with immigration and customs enforcement agents.
8: Just to clarify for the public, the 287G agreement is a federal partnership between ICE and local law enforcement that allows deputies to work and assist ICE in their operations. You voted for that.
9: Well, I think it's important to make a distinction. The 287G was a state requirement. It was part of a law that was passed last year that required municipalities, police departments to cooperate and participate. And local elected officials were very heavily intimidated by the state that if we didn't comply, we could be removed from office, we could lose funding, police departments could lose accreditation. There was all types of kind of threats made. And we received the advice from our attorney at the time that this was strictly ministerial. Really, we had no choice but to do it. Otherwise, we would face potential consequences from the state.
8: The state statute can't force municipalities that don't have a county jail to sign the 287G
9: So that agreement. Information, there's a lot of inaccurate information going around. The municipality sued, and the judge dropped it saying it was a premature lawsuit. And neither party won. They said it was premature. It was dismissed with prejudice. And basically what they said was, well, you didn't comply. We're not going to force you to comply, but you can't go against it. You can't pass law that conflicts with it, right? But there was no determination on whether adopting it or not was in violation of the law. Our police departments are having a lot of local issues with trust, and we've done such a great job of building the trust in our community, our police, with our police officers. Let me be very clear, our residents defend our police officers tremendously. And if you actually go to the FDLE website, you'll see that the city says active, non-operational. We've had zero engagement and zero officers trained. We actually did not comply. We did vote for it because we were told we had to, but we basically said, vote for it, but don't do anything with it. And we didn't. We didn't send any officers to be deputized or be trained. It still shows on the FDLA website, zero. We've had zero engagement, zero enforcement, zero collaboration with CBP or immigration.
8: If you're forced to sign the 287G agreement, how is it possible to not then...
9: You just don't comply.
8: But to publicly say you won't comply is what's confusing.
9: We didn't publicly say we won't comply. The FDLE page says it. You'll see that the city of Doral and many other cities who signed but have not complied.
1: That was Doral Mayor Christy Fraga speaking with WLRN's Wilkin Brutus at the Sunshine Economy Summit in Fort Lauderdale last week. Financial fraud is all around us as scammers become more creative. With that expansion comes a greater need for reliable analysis tools. WGCU's Emma Rodriguez recently visited a Naples couple putting their years of experience together to build a program that uses artificial intelligence to identify potentially fraudulent activity.
0: As Vice President and Chief Operating Officer of eFraud Services, Bob Hayam says it's kept him sharp in the years since its founding in 2020, right before the pandemic.
10: To me, 92 is just a number. It could be 22, it could be 102. You are the way you are. And my personality, as far as my desire for living and being productive, has not changed. The age hasn't changed me.
0: eFraud Services has a diverse range of clients, including the Collier County Sheriff's Office, government agencies, and small family businesses. Data from most of these cases ends up being reviewed in a courtroom, which can make the use of AI, at times, complicated for the company. Barbara Steinberg explains how it's implemented for data entry.
11: So the only thing that we use AI for is normally they're uploading a PDF statement. Now, a bank statement or a credit card statement or a brokerage statement. And some of these images are not so great. Some of them have coffee stains. Some of them have notes on them and things like that. Some of them are cockeyed when they scan it in. So AI was the thing that made the difference for us. Enabled whatever I give it, it can accurately, very accurately, near perfect, extract that data.
0: Steinberg says eFraud Investigator also implements AI to highlight discrepancies, but that her and Hayam don't trust AI to make more specific calculations. She says that informs her own AI philosophy, which includes being cautious about the environmental impacts of data centers.
11: So you can't just go with it blindly and trust it. You have to know, you know, what you're doing, you know, and be on top of it. You have to be in control of it and make sure that what you're getting is what you want.
0: As for what's next for eFraud Services, Hayam says they're waiting to hit a lucky strike with eFraud Investigator, which they think they have right in the palms of their hands.
12: The future of this company is we have been struggling financially over the last several years. We think we have a home run here if we get the message out that we have built a product which is superior to our number one competitor. We're more accurate. We're cheaper, and we're faster.
0: For WGCU News, I'm Emma Rodriguez in Naples.
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13: From Marketplace in Washington, I'm Kimberly Adams. A slew of economic data reports just landed. The latest Personal Consumption Expenditures Index, the Federal Reserve's preferred measure of inflation, is out. Core inflation, which strips out food and energy prices, was 3% in August, down from the previous month. Consumer spending was up in August to 0.9% month over month. It was 0.2% in July. And the private payroll processor ADP is also out with its monthly report. The private sector added 90,000 jobs in September, up from 36,000 in August. We'll get the big federal jobs report on Friday. Let's get the market reaction with a check of the numbers. Dow, S&P, and NASDAQ futures jumped up 0.3% to 0.4% range, with the Dow future up 168 points. Now, remember those earbuds with a white cord that plugged into your phone or iPod from like 20-ish years ago? For many, not all, they're a relic of the past. But Bose announced new wired earbuds this week. Marketplace's Caitlin Tan explains why.
15: Wired headphones are all over social media. People love them, including Instagram user Zainelli, who posted a reel about it.
16: Cool and all that, but there's just something about the OG wires that just go crazy. I don't know what it is about it. I don't know if I'm tripping. It's just nostalgia.
15: Zainelli, you're not tripping. Paul Gagnon with Circana says consumers spent 16% more on wired headphones in 2026.
17: It's for this kind of throwback nostalgia to a simpler time with a device that just does a very simple, basic function, but sparks maybe some joy.
15: Like popping in a CD or calling a friend on a landline, the kind with the curly cord. Gagnon says this isn't necessarily about saving money.
17: Everybody has a camera in their smartphone. Why would somebody want to buy a $150 point-and-shoot camera? It's for the experience.
15: It's novel for Gen Z, says Eric Athis, the author of Saying No to New.
18: They're the generation that has known Amazon Prime and apps. This is all they've known their whole lives.
15: 28-year-old Andrew Roth recently switched to an analog alarm clock.
19: Instead of rolling over and grabbing your phone and checking it, you have like 5-10 minutes of peace in the morning.
15: Roth says that as AI surges,

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1: Joy inside my tears. These songs were like the refrain just keeps going on. And it feels like as it goes on, you're just like butting up against something like really transcendent.

0: first one, It's Easier, just has, I mean, the sense of melody in that. And again, that mantra-esque quality I was talking about earlier is there so much. And then the last one, I'm Into Living, has these like nutty synthesizer sounds that something we haven't even really talked about. You know, Stevie Wonder and his unprecedented career is that sort of the advances that he was a part of with like synthesizers, with like the one man band thing in the 70s. I mean, it's so cool to hear these synthesizer sounds that you've never heard on the Stevie Wonder record before. But what's just so intriguing to me about them is that they come from the same period when he was just, I mean, everything he did just sounded great. You know what I mean? Like, he was so inspired. He was recording day and night. And the fact that these have not been heard and that they've been kept away, and now that they've been released, you know, it'd be one thing to be like, oh, I can see why these hadn't been released. They're really not that great. But these tracks are great. So I don't know. It's a nice little treat for us fans 50 years later.
1: Zeph Lundy. Well, I'm Celia Hatton. Thanks for joining us on NewsHour. Before we go, the Israeli leader Benjamin Netanyahu says one of the pilots has been arrested on that flight that was bound for Tel Aviv but landed in Saudi Arabia. Thanks for joining us on NewsHour.
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8: Social media feeds are exploding with musical voices of resistance. Is that new protest song you just heard on TikTok actually making change? From WAMU and NPR in Washington, this is 1A. Hi, I'm Jen White. American protest songs have a long tradition, from the Revolution to civil rights to the Vietnam War. What are the new protest songs of the digital age? Singers are speaking directly to their fans on TikTok and Instagram, releasing new music at record speeds. What's your take on today's protest songs? Should music speak about guns, immigration, and more? Does it speak to

0: you. Email us at 1A@WAMU.org. We talk protest songs of the moment right after this news.
1: Live from NPR News in Washington, I'm Korva Coleman. Israeli Prime Minister Benjamin Netanyahu says a passenger jet going from Dubai to Tel Aviv made an emergency landing in Saudi Arabia today. One of the pilots reportedly stabbed the other pilot and then tried to crash the plane. NPR's Aya Batraoui reports.
2: Netanyahu says the plane went into a spin and began to plunge as one of the pilots was trying to sabotage the aircraft's systems after stabbing his co-pilot. He says nearly all passengers on board were Israeli and that the plane landed safely at Tabuk Airport in Saudi Arabia. Netanyahu says the suspected attacker is being questioned now by Saudi authorities, though Saudi Arabia has yet to confirm that. Fly Dubai says the flight from Dubai to Tel Aviv was diverted to Saudi Arabia after a, quote, altercation occurred in the flight deck. The airline deployed two replacement aircraft to bring the passengers from Tabuk to Tel Aviv and cautioned that the motives behind the incident are unknown and remain subject to a formal investigation. Israel's defense minister, however, called it an attempted jihadist terrorist attack but provided no further details. Aya Batraoui, NPR News, Riyadh, Saudi Arabia.
1: Officials at Cornell University are facing growing criticism over their handling of an alleged rape case in 2024. NPR's Brian Mann reports New York Governor Kathy Hochul is calling for an independent investigation.
3: Hochul called a woman's account of being drugged and gang raped at Cornell in 2024 horrifying. She says there are serious questions and is calling for a transparent, independent review of the university's response. A local prosecutor says the alleged victim described parts of the incident as consensual at the time, but potential evidence of violence by seven male students was only investigated by campus police, not by city police. Ithaca's mayor Robert Cantelmo has also blasted Cornell's response. In a statement to NPR, Cornell University says it will work with elected officials to address safety concerns. They didn't say whether they will approve an independent investigation. Ryan Mann, NPR News, Ithaca, New York.
1: A FEMA-backed program is running out of money. It's helped hundreds of survivors of last year's Los Angeles fires navigate the rebuilding process. NPR's Kirk Siegler has more.
4: As is typical after bad wildfires, last year FEMA approved $13 million toward its disaster case management program, which pairs a case manager to fire survivors like Sophia Vidal, helping them with insurance, securing building permits, and a grant so that her husband, who's a contractor, could replace his tools that burned in the fire.
5: We need her guidance to help us get back on track as far as what we need to do next.
4: But Vidal and some 1,300 other survivors are now losing their case managers, as only $3 million of the promised $13 million in aid has actually been distributed in the L.A. burn zones. Kirk Siegler, NPR News, Los Angeles.
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7: The Love Flamenco World Tour is a sensory experience in which music, dance, and emotion come together for an unforgettable night. 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Declared an intangible cultural heritage of humanity by UNESCO in 2010, it is an 18th-century Spanish art form that combines voice, guitar, and dance to create a dialogue between the body, music, and emotion. The October 3rd extravaganza introduces audiences to the purest flamenco, including the unique language of flamenco improvisation, in which the artists respond to each other in real time and create a different experience in every performance. 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For WGCU News, I'm Tom Hall.
6: Voters with an active vote-by-mail request on file should be seeing their general election ballots in the coming week or so. For example, on Tuesday, the Lee County Supervisor of Elections Office began mailing out about 119,000 vote-by-mail ballots to voters. Vote-by-mail ballots cannot be forwarded to a different address. Voters who will not be at the address they provided when they submitted their vote-by-mail request are encouraged to contact their county elections office to update the request. Voters who wish to vote by mail still have time to submit a request. The deadline is 5 p.m. Thursday, October 22nd. The deadline to return a vote-by-mail ballot to the Supervisor of Elections is 7 p.m. on Election Day, which is November 3rd. And the deadline to register to vote in the general election is this coming Monday, October 5th. 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
9: This is 1A. I'm Jen White. This is the sound of protest. And this.
10: Yes, and how many years can some people exist before they're allowed to be free?
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15: Mix the condescension with some ignorance. Thoughts and prayers for the innocent. That's the best that you can do.

0: listening to 1A on WGCU, NPR for Southwest Florida. I'm Emma Rodriguez. Good morning. A new app from the Florida Policy Institute allows voters to see how Amendment 3 could impact two-year funding at all levels. Users can search by zip code, county, or service. We hear more about that during our newscast at 12:04. And instead of Gulf Coast Life and Southwest Florida in focus today, we'll be airing the tape from an event WLRN in Miami hosted where both Florida gubernatorial candidates spoke. It's 82 degrees in Port Charlotte. Stay tuned.
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5: Let's get back to today's protest songs with three singers who are creating, producing, and releasing songs directly on TikTok, Instagram, and YouTube. Still with us, singer and songwriter Carsey Blanton. And let's bring some new voices into the conversation. Joining us from Los Angeles is Philip Labus. He's an actor, screenwriter, musician, and lyricist. He recently released his new album, Good Guy with a Gun. Philip, welcome to 1A.
6: Thanks for having me.
5: And we're also joined by Jesse Wells. He's one of the most successful new folk rock singer-songwriters, and he's currently on his Red Tour across the U.S. Jesse, thanks for joining us.
7: Good morning.
5: And we're also hearing from you. Juanita in Oxford says, I'm from the Joan Baez, Bob Dylan era, so protest songs are part of my DNA. My favorites now are Jesse Wells for his boldness and Elle Cordova for her lyrics. I'm old, but staying connected. Jesse, you've described what you do as singing the news, making these solo topical videos that you post directly on social media. And you've gotten a lot of comparisons to Bob Dylan and Woody Guthrie. When and why did you start writing and performing political songs?
7: I started in early 2024. My dad had a heart attack, and that kind of rocked my world. And then I got sober, and I started singing the news, yeah.
5: Well, you've recently released Masks Off. It's about toxic patriotism and corruption. Okay.

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9: From NPR and WBUR Boston, I'm Indira Lakshmana.
4: I'm Robin Young. It's Here and Now. Coming up, today marks the end of U.S. troops' presence in Iraq. We'll hear from the man who once led U.S. and allied forces in the country, now retired Army General David Petraeus.
10: This is much different than the withdrawal from Afghanistan, for me at least. This is a functioning country. In fact, it's a functioning democracy.
9: Also, amid all the questions about the safety of artificial intelligence, in the field of radiology, they've been using it to hunt for cancer for years.
11: So if there's a thing that looks like cancer in the mammogram, the software would draw a little box around it so they could take a closer look.
4: And new reporting shows ICE is detaining pregnant women. Many are miscarrying, but who's tracking this? Coming up here and now.
9: The news is first.
12: Live from NPR News, I'm Lakshmi Singh. Junior military leaders are expected to hear today about more cuts among the top brass when Defense Secretary Pete Hegseth addresses them today. NPR's Quil Lawrence reports Hegseth has reshaped the senior ranks of the force.
13: Last year, Hegseth commanded senior leaders from all over the world.

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1: Could be completely taken over by AI.
2: Oh, certainly. I went to the big annual conference of radiologists in Chicago every year last year. And, you know, there's still talk about that quote. Most people are pretty annoyed by it, but I've also heard plenty of radiologists and, you know, new clinicians who are just choosing their specialties questioning whether they should get into radiology because they don't know if it's going to be as viable or stable of a career as it was in past decades.
1: Katie Palmer is a health tech correspondent for our editorial partners at STAT. Katie, thank you so much.
2: Thank you for having me.
1: Here and Now is a production of NPR and WBUR. I'm Indira Lakshmanan.
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3: From NPR and WBUR Boston, I'm Robin Young.
1: I'm Indira Lakshmanan. It's Here and Now. Coming up, the Supreme Court is giving President Trump a victory in his mass deportation campaign, allowing, for now, the deportation of some migrants to third countries where they have no ties.
3: Also, defense head Pete Hegseth is announcing deep cuts into the military's top brass. And 8 years after Madeline Miller's bestseller Circe reimagined the role of women in Greek mythology, she's got a new short story about another figure, Mestra. As everyone is asking her, was the Circe in the movie accurate?
14: As a classicist, it does not get better than people calling you every day to talk about the Odyssey.
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15: Live from NPR News, I'm Lakshmi Singh. The passengers aboard a Dubai to Tel Aviv flight that was caught in a mid-air crisis have made it to Israel after an emergency detour to Saudi Arabia. Israeli Prime Minister Benjamin Netanyahu says one of the pilots apparently stabbed the other pilot and then tried to crash the plane. Here's NPR's Aya Batraoui.
16: Netanyahu says the plane went into a spin and began to plunge as one of the pilots was trying to sabotage the aircraft's systems after stabbing his co-pilot. He says nearly all passengers on board were Israeli and that the plane landed safely at Tabuk Airport in Saudi Arabia. Netanyahu says the suspected attacker is being questioned now by Saudi authorities, though Saudi Arabia has yet to confirm that. Fly Dubai says the flight from Dubai to Tel Aviv was diverted to Saudi Arabia after a, quote, altercation occurred in the flight deck. The airline deployed two replacement aircraft to bring the passengers from Tabuk to Tel Aviv.

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4: Next time on Gulf Coast Life, while Florida's candidates for governor won't be holding a debate before the general election, Republican Byron Donalds and Democrat David Jolly did agree to individual long-form interviews about their backgrounds, platforms, and priorities at last week's Sunshine Economy Summit in Fort Lauderdale, hosted by WLRN's Tom Hudson. We'll hear both of those conversations in a special hour-long episode. 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
6: Hello, this is Tom Hudson. I'm the CEO at WLRN Public Media in Miami and a journalist. The two candidates running to be Florida's next governor have not agreed to a debate. However, Democrat David Jolly and Republican Byron Donalds both appeared recently at the WLRN Sunshine Economy Summit held in Fort Lauderdale. The candidates sat for separate 30-minute conversations. David Jolly was first.
7: Why do you want this job to be governor of Florida?
8: It's a great question, and my answer is I'm willing to be governor. Now, think about it. This is
7: different. You think a lot of people are not willing to be governor?
8: No, this is different. Look, I didn't get into politics simply to hold the office or, frankly, to return into politics. I've been out of politics 10 years, long enough to tell the truth. The reality is I think we're a nation that's broken. I think we're a state that's broken. You can see it, sure, in a culture that's more divided than ever before. Our politicians tell us if we hate each other just enough, our lives will get better, and I think it's wrong. But we also know the economy's slipping away from too many people. My wife and I have two young kids, 7 and 5, and I think this is a moment when history is watching, saying, what are you doing? Look, I want the economy to continue to grow in the state of Florida. I think economic growth is fantastic. We should let the private sector lead. But we've got a K-shaped economy that's calcifying and leaving too many people behind. And so whether it is an economy that's breaking or whether it is a culture that is now more divided than ever before, look, I do think we all are called to do what's within reach to try to fix the problems in front of us. You don't take on running for governor lightly, and frankly, you don't take it on if kind of the pathway doesn't open for you, right? A lot of people consider running for office, and that pathway just doesn't open. Somewhere between your convictions and, I believe, in the hand of Providence, the moment arrived about a year and a half ago to consider running, and the doors just kind of kept opening. And I believe for our family, for my wife and I, for our kids, we're doing what's within reach right now to try to make a difference in a state and a nation that, again, I think we're broken. This is bigger than politics right now.
7: There's some familiar economic themes that you talk about in your campaign that have driven you to make this decision to run for governor that we hear from the Republican candidate as well. Affordability, inflation, insurance, expanding economic opportunities.
8: Yeah.
7: What makes your plans different?
8: That I'm willing to use government as a partner with the private sector to actually improve people's lives. Look, I was a former Republican. I was a Republican in Congress. I was a Republican most of my life. I became an independent for 5 or 6 years. Today, I'm a proud Florida Democrat, not a reluctant one. But there are kind of three values.

0: Values that I've always held in my politics. First, the economy should work for everyone. Economic growth is good, but if it's not working for everybody, it's not working. Second, we'll let the private sector lead, but government fills in the gaps. There are things the private sector is not going to do. Workforce and affordable housing, fixing an insurance market in a natural disaster state, access to health care for those who can't pay, investing in public education, investments in clean water, clean air, quality of life, safe communities. There are things that since World War II, particularly, we've decided to make responsible social investments that have created the greatest amount of opportunity for the most number of people. The party I signed up for was the party of less government. I was kind of a Bush 41 Republican. I fought the Tea Party and the Freedom Caucus as it became the party of no government. Now under this president, and I believe this governor, government's now the enemy. And as you defund and dismantle these social investments in housing, healthcare, and education, ultimately you're ripping away economic platforms that improve life for the most number of people. So sure, everybody can say affordability crisis, but what does that really mean? The three pillars of people's personal economy are housing, healthcare, and education. They shift during the generations from your youth into your 20s into retirement. Can you afford your house? Can you afford your insurance? Can you afford your rent? Where do you get health care? And where do you send your kids to school? That's it. And folks, if we abandon responsible government investments as partners in that, we're ultimately dismantling the economic investments that have made us strong.
1: So let's dig into the insurance part of that, particularly the property insurance piece. When we first spoke a year ago, when you announced your candidacy, I asked you about diagnosing the affordability challenge, and you diagnosed it as primarily a property insurance cost in Florida. You have championed a state catastrophe insurance fund. The state has a catastrophe insurance fund. How is your plan different?
0: It's very different. And let me hit something right on the head. Despite the commercials, I don't support a $1,000 hurricane tax, and it's an absolute lie. And in fact, I will tell you that tax is part of current Florida law that my opponent supports and that has been on the books for a long time. My plan would actually repeal the $1,000 hurricane tax, but truth isn't a convenient currency in politics these days. What I have proposed and understand in Congress, I introduced a national catastrophic fund. They called it socialism then. I've introduced a state catastrophic fund. It's called the same thing. And let me tell you what we currently have. Folks, we currently have a state hurricane fund with about $12 billion in it, and it's used to reinsure and bail out insurance companies. We already have a hurricane fund. What I'm proposing is actually a hurricane fund that absorbs the risk of hurricanes and natural disasters, takes wind coverage out of the private market, cuts insurance by 60 to 70%.
1: You want that fund to be the primary insurer of windstorm insurance in Florida, as opposed to the reinsurance.
0: Full insurer. And let's start with where we are. The insurance market has collapsed. It is not capable of covering natural disasters. That's why we prop it up right now.
1: So there was a report out just yesterday from the Florida Office of Insurance Regulation finding that S&P has found that Florida has the lowest premium increase, lowest rate increase in the nation this year.
0: Increase, but we have the highest insurance in the country. I mean, choose the statistic that's most convenient for us. We're paying three times what we were paying 10 years ago. We're paying the highest insurance in the country. Natural disaster states, whether it's hurricanes in Florida, wildfires in California, tornadoes in Tornado Alley, there is a market-based way to cover it. It's just not affordable. Mm-hmm. And just like in the 2000s, when or even earlier when we saw the run-up in property taxes became a challenge that were placing people out of their homes. We decided to use public policy, let's be honest, to artificially manipulate taxable values. Public policy stepped in. There is not an affordable way for the private market to cover natural disasters. So the bottom line, a state sovereign wealth fund that fully absorbs hurricane and wind from the private market, buys reinsurance on the world stage, cuts insurance by 60 to 70%. Now, here's something novel. I'm a politician that talks about how we fund it and where the revenue comes from. We shouldn't run from that. We shouldn't accept politicians that give us false promises. Let's start with the $12 billion we use for reinsurance to bail out insurance company. That gives us an initial capitalization. If we move to combined reporting, something we learned this week that I've been talking about for a year and a half, we allow insurance companies and other corporations to ship their profits out of state, keep their losses here. That's $3 billion a year in lost revenue right now.
1: The current catastrophe fund is a bailout. Some would call it a backstop for insurance.
0: So let's call my insurance fund the same thing.
1: All right. Look,
0: math is math here, folks. We are not going to solve this without government taking on a larger role in backing this. Otherwise, people are going to be priced out of their homes. I wish there was a private sector solution to this. There is not a full private sector solution to this, as proven by the current fund that the state uses.
1: The sovereign wealth fund, aka the catastrophe fund, that you would like to be the primary insurer for windstorm for Florida homeowners. would be funded on profits from insurance companies. Is that accurate?
0: There are a couple of ways to do it. Let's start with the 12. We can move to combined reporting and identify almost $3 billion in revenue each year.
1: So the combined reporting means taking those affiliate companies that now where the funds are pushed from the insurance carrier out to the affiliate companies to recapture those at the 5.5% corporate tax rate in Florida? Right.
0: So in lay terms, we let corporations and insurance companies ship their profits out of state. Last year, insurance companies shipped about $1.4 billion out of state. They declared about $140 million in losses here. It's part of how we stand up a failing industry. We let undercapitalized firms come in. We provide them reinsurance. They deny 50% of the claims and they ship their profits out of state.
1: So you would ban that practice?
0: I don't know if it's banning. It's just requiring.
1: How do you?
0: You require combined reporting. There's legislation that's sitting in the legislature now. Our governor and Republicans just haven't moved it. But there are other revenue streams as well. Look, you could look at tourist development tax dollars.
1: So you've talked about TDTs. You've talked about the dock stamp for real estate transactions.
0: And a dock tax. So imagine if the average real estate transaction is every 5 to 7 years in someone's life, and there's a $250 or $500 dock tax or stamp tax, but your annual insurance goes down by 60 to 70%. That's a pretty good deal.
1: But some may hear that, though, as a tax increase on the dock stamp. Where
0: and it'll probably save you $10,000 over the course of 6 or 7 years. Sure. Folks, there are any number of ways to frame this. Math is math, statistics are statistics, but truth is truth. Truth is truth. I'm actually talking about fixing a broken system and saving homeowners money. I could cherry pick just about anything else. I could tell you right now, Byron Donald supports a $1,000 hurricane tax because he said he wants to keep doing what we're doing. The $1,000 hurricane tax is on the books. I don't go on TV to say that because I have more integrity than to do that. The reality is math. We've got to fix a broken insurance market.
1: How would removing insurance coverage from the private market, which is where it is now, while also taxing insurance profits, impact the appetite for private insurers to provide standard HO3 home insurance?
0: It would all rush in. Because now you're covering traditional perils, tree falling, broken pipe, slip and fall. Think about who's not in the market right now. They're not in the market because there's not an actuarially sound way to cover natural disasters and storms. If the market became a stable market where you're covering traditional perils, all of a sudden you open up the market to carriers that would never otherwise consider being in Florida.
1: Why does that $30 billion mark, that's what you're looking for before you would release this out to cover? Why is that the mark that you want in this sovereign wealth fund, this catastrophe fund? Why is that a number that you would aim for to provide the coverage to Florida homeowners?
0: Because it's actuarially sound. It's the only model that Wall Street will really back and underwrite. It's somewhere estimated north of $32 billion. Now, you could start to provide initial coverage earlier. You know, you would scale this up. No responsible governor is going to put forward a program that is not actuarially sound. You just follow the math to get to the capitalization rate before you begin to absorb the risk. And you can initially choose, we could choose as a state, what properties are eligible in the first phase. Is it the most vulnerable? Is it the most hardened? Is it the oldest properties? That's just a question of policy.
1: How would you protect this fund from turning into what has happened to the National Flood Insurance Program, which is operating at tens of billions of dollars in deficit each year and needs special appropriations by Congress just to stay solvent enough to protect Florida homeowners who happen to live and have mortgage properties in flood zones?
0: The flood insurance program was stood up with the anticipation that Congress would always bail out the big expenses. I'm talking about a sovereign wealth fund that would buy reinsurance on the world stage and protect against its own losses. Let's also be honest here, folks. Congress bails out the biggest storms we have. That always happens. I worked in the Congress for 20 or 25 years. I worked on the Appropriations Committee. When I introduced the National Catastrophic Fund, it was to actually pre-fund the expenses of natural disasters.
1: FEMA has been very clear in this administration that it is not an insurance program.
0: Yes, but Congress always steps in and bails out the big storms. We always do it, folks. We always do. Mm-hmm. What I'm suggesting is pre-fund against those losses, pre-fund against those expenses.
1: All right, let's talk about property taxes, from insurance to property taxes. Do you support Amendment 3 as it exists?
0: I anticipate voting against Amendment 3.
1: Anticipate?
0: I do. So
1: you're undecided personally from my vote.
0: Let me finish my answer here.
1: Yes, sir.
0: I respect what voters will decide on this because I think people are begging for property tax relief. I don't think the math works, and I think we know that because even Ron DeSantis now won't campaign for Amendment 3, and our sheriffs have come out and said, please don't do this. It's going to defund services. I think Miami-Dade will lose maybe $480 million, close to $500 million by year two. That's going to defund critical services. Even Ron DeSantis, when he introduced this idea, said we're going to need a backfill revenue provision, and the legislature didn't put it forward. I will respect whatever voters decide. It will create a crisis, and the question is, who do you trust to manage that crisis when it happens? Here's what I would like to consider. Before Amendment 3, I was proposing, and I still support, it's just been sidelined in this race by Amendment 3. I think we need a first-time homebuyer homestead exemption. Because understand, 25 years into Save Our Homes, we've so artificially imbalanced the tax rates between the longtime homeowner and the first-time homebuyer. Mm-hmm. That new homebuyer has a tax bill that jumps by 400 or 500%. Between that and insurance, there's a reason first-time homebuying age is now 40 years old compared to about 28. But here's the second area I would like to lead the state into a conversation. It's going to sound a little wild here. What if we considered local control of homestead exemptions? Hear me out here. Keep the baseline at the state. Don't repeal the current state homestead exemption. But understand what a $250,000 homestead exemption does to Miami-Dade wreaks havoc. But can a large county survive? Sure, you're going to feel the pain, but it survives. But Levy, Lafayette, Putnam, our rural counties are bankrupted. Bankrupted within the next few years. So if we currently trust counties to consider millage and taxes on the front end, spending on the back end, what if we actually return to local control of exemptions and give the counties greater discretion to determine where to scale up exemptions, which properties to qualify it for, what occupations, what homesteads, whether it's business, commercial, rent? Look, I think it's worth having that conversation.
1: Are you pitting local governments against one another then in that case?
0: I'm saving local government. Look, I was a Republican who still believes something I've always believed, that government closest to the people knows best. What we've seen out of Tallahassee is the ultimate preemption in the last 10 years, what I call big government conservatism. Amendment 3 is the ultimate preemption, the ultimate preemption. And as a Democrat, I'm going to be a governor that returns to local control. That's why I'm entertaining the idea of local control of homestead exemption to empower communities that make decisions that are best for them, give local voters the greatest amount of accountability of their local officials.
1: David, as you're running for governor here, do you support the state government regulating any level of property taxes than it does today?
0: For property taxes, I don't think that's necessary. For exemptions, yes, let's keep the baseline. Understand what's happened. If you go back about 100 years, this gets a little wonky, but the average disparity between our highest valued counties and our lowest was maybe 2-1, even a little less than 2-1, about 1.8-1. So take a Palm Beach to a Levy, the greatest disparity, say 2-1. So a uniform exemption of $25,000, $50,000. Well, it made sense. It was relief, and it applied across all 67 counties. Folks, during periods of economic growth right now, if you consider Miami-Dade versus Levy or Palm Beach or Collier versus Putnam, those numbers can be 6-1, 7-1. And so I actually think in terms of just smart economic policy, we're entering an era where we need to consider what role does the state have in county taxation and homestead exemptions.
1: So as you mentioned, if elected governor and if Amendment 3 passes, you will respond accordingly and recognize the voters have made this decision. Will you support any additional revenue sources for local governments to be able to pay for services for residents if Amendment 3 passes?
0: This is the crisis being created without an answer. I would look first to general revenue. I think we can make it through the first year or two. State general revenue. I think we can make it through the first year or two looking at general revenue, right? The first year would be a $100,000 tax exemption. Where do you have to rush in resources, whether it's our rural
1: community? I think it's 150 and then 250.
0: Or 150.
1: Yeah.
0: And so I would look first to general revenue.
1: Would you support any other revenue sources, though, looking ahead as it takes a bite to the tune of hundreds of millions of dollars by year two, year three?
0: Let's see what year two and year three look like. I think we have to have a broad conversation. There's a budget commission that opens up next summer. I think we have to have a broad conversation about what the macroeconomic conditions of Florida look like in the next 10 years. Where does our revenue come from and where does spending? That's why I often do talk about tourist development taxes. Because, look, I represented Pinellas County in Congress. I got all the beach and hospitality awards. No governor is going to crimp our tourist industry. It's one of our top three, right? Tourist, ag, and construction. But if we are going to continue to limit revenue everywhere we go. Tourist development taxes, 91% of which are paid for from out of state, are currently only used for more tourism. Folks, we don't have a crisis of convention centers in the state of Florida. We got a crisis in insurance. We got a crisis in teacher pay. We got a crisis in healthcare. We got a crisis in education. I think we got to have a statewide conversation about this.
1: What else might be on the table? Because the state economists have estimated in year two of the property tax amendment, South Florida local governments will lose about $1 billion combined. That's 20% of their operating budget. If voters approve of that, the next governor and the next legislature are going to have a plan in place pretty soon. Yeah. What other revenue sources other than tourist development taxes might you be considering as governor to help backfill some of those dollars to help pay for local services?
0: Let's start with tourist tax dollars because I think that's logical. Beyond that, I think it's not prudent to speculate. And listen, I'm going to need a Republican legislature to play ball on this. Let's be honest. This is going to create a crisis and possibly bankrupt some of our rural counties. This is going to defund law enforcement in some critical areas. This is bigger than party and politics now. Math is math. If this is something that voters choose, we need to respect the will of the voters. But Republicans in the legislature don't just get to put their head in the sand and say, okay, we'll bankrupt some counties. I actually think there's enough of a caucus that would prefer to consolidate some of our counties, go to, from 67 counties to 63 counties. I'm not going to let that happen, but we're going to have to figure out how to play ball in Tallahassee.
1: About 40% of South Floridian residents rent their homes. How do you balance the impact of Amendment 3 between owners and renters in South Florida as you try to tackle the number one reason
0: affordability? I love this conversation because I'm being asked to defend a proposal I don't support and didn't introduce. This is the problem for Florida's voters. There's no answers to these questions. This was the imprudence of this entire experiment. The math fails. The math doesn't work. And so, yes, what it likely does in some counties is it shifts the burden onto our renters. And folks, whatever burden we are feeling as homeowners, for homeowners in the room, the greatest crisis in housing right now is among our renters. The greatest crisis is among our renters. And this arguably is going to push the burden onto the people who are bearing the crisis now more than anybody. The math just doesn't work here. People are desperate for tax relief. And so let's figure out a smarter way to do it. We're going to have to figure this out.
1: So the state budget reality that you also may inherit if elected as governor doesn't look great as we sit here today.
0: And you're granted, making this sound like a wonderful idea. I had to run for governor.
1: Well, you said it was you said the timing made it possible here, David. So by the third year, right now, the way the state economists look at it, by the third year of the next governor's term, the state budget forecast is to run $1 billion in the red, $1 billion deficit. Spending cuts have helped improve the state budget and the state fiscal forecast over the past several years. How will you address the forecast for deficits?
0: Look, I do think the Budget Commission becomes very critical if it can operate in good faith. Understand this only happens every decade or so. This is an important moment. This is not just something that the governor is proposing next summer. We will have a very important Budget Commission where we evaluate what is the out-year plan for Florida's revenue and for our spending. I will tell you initially, and it's not to really dodge the question of the big ticket items, but there is enough fat even in a budget that has continued to top line be lean. Look, Tallahassee's the most corrupt capital of any state in the country. We have the most corrupt campaign finance system in the entire country. If we want to drain the swamp, it starts in Tallahassee, not Washington, D.C. The amount of money that is currently spent on special projects and on dead giveaways because of corporate interests that have controlled the town for 30 years is very real. I talked about this as a Republican. I'm the crazy Republican who actually introduced legislation that said no member of Congress should be able to ask you for a dollar. It landed me on 60 Minutes because I'm this big campaign finance reform advocate. I think we need public financing of campaigns. I think we need a broad-based lobbying and transparency reform package in Tallahassee. I think we should ban the unlimited political committees that allow us to launder money through our elected officials. And in the case of Hope, Florida, we saw what it could be used for if you really have malintent about it. So let's start with where the fat is, because I think that gets us, we could be looking at saving the first $1 billion right there.
1: Let's talk about AI data center development, an issue throughout the state of Florida and also here in South Florida with some AI data centers already up and operating in Dade County. And of course, a big debate that is had recently in Palm Beach County, which passed a moratorium. You have talked about a statewide moratorium on AI centers for year one. You would talk about doing that on day one.
0: That's right.
1: What would happen in that year with that moratorium? What are you looking for to make a decision about what happens in year two for AI data center development in the state of Florida, which is a commercial development opportunity, honestly?
0: Sure. Very rarely is there a time in politics where leaders can both lead and follow. What do I mean by that? You lead on smart, prudent public policy, but you follow when public opinion is just so overwhelming. So let's start with the last part. 75% of the state is saying, please don't do this right now. Give us more time. Let's study it. We don't want data centers. 75% of the state says, don't do it. The job of elected officials is to listen to voters. I mean, I've said on some of our constitutional ballot initiatives that fell short of 60%, if it went over 50, I'll introduce it legislatively because that's what Florida's voters are asking for. Reproductive freedom, open primaries, recreational marijuana. So 75% of the state says don't do data centers. That should be enough, folks. Sorry, that should just be enough right now to hit pause. But what I will tell you is this. I think there are policy reasons to lead with a moratorium. We know the environmental impact is something that is still relying on emerging technology that's not fully there. Closed loop versus open loop, some of the other questions around environmental degradation. The destabilization of communities, the devaluation of real estate, there remain open public health questions about this, the displacement of labor, but also I'm not convinced the long-term economic impact justifies these data centers. There's the initial upfront economic impact of construction jobs, most of which, by the way, are shipped in from out of your community and then are gone once this data center is built. And it doesn't have the long-term tail of economic impact to justify the size of a structure that likely will face functional obsolescence sometime in the next 5 to 10 years as the technology improves and these things would otherwise scale down. So voters are saying, don't do it in my backyard. And I agree with that. So what would we do in a moratorium? I do think the jurisdiction for a statewide moratorium relies on environmental degradation and impact, and then also on still remaining public health questions. Returning to local control, what I would suggest is a very deeply funded, deep research study on the long-term economic impact of data centers in communities, particularly our rural communities. We could entrust one of our state universities to do that. We can eventually hand that over to local communities who would benefit from a third-party economic impact study.
1: We've seen local governments already put moratoriums in place. That's Why do you think that's not enough as local control? Why do you think the state has to come in to put a moratorium in place?
0: I simply think a state one is appropriate. Let the other 49 states build them right now. It's the bottom line. The environmental impact, the public health questions are enough for me, but also the long-term economic impact. I just think it's appropriate to say, let's hit the pause button right now.
1: Give us a sense of what your 100-day plan is if you are sworn in Tallahassee in January of 2027. What's the priorities?
0: So we have a broad economic package focused on housing, healthcare, and education. Some of these would have to move to a ballot initiative, right? A state catastrophic fund for insurance. I've committed to a 10-year renaissance in public education. But I think when you look at scaling up workforce and affordable housing investments, there's $2 billion right now sitting in a fund that could be deployed, but DeSantis doesn't even have an agency head right now to do it. But the appointment process takes over immediately. Folks, I'm going to fire the Surgeon General on my first day in office and appoint someone that believes in evidence-based science and public health. I'm going to appoint a education commissioner that's going to get the backs, yes, of students, but also teachers. Let teachers teach all of our history, not just the favorite parts. I'm going to begin to look at public service commissioners that believe in clean and renewable energies and get the backs of ratepayers and not just our utilities. We love them, we're partners, but folks, this is out of balance right now with our PSC. The state university system needs to be refashioned to focus on Florida's economy, not our ideology. We've got to get the governor's ideology out of our state university systems and just move to institutional autonomy, advancement, and excellence. And yes, the impact of diversity on higher education. That's the appointment process that starts on day one.
1: Would you consider continuing the state of emergency that Governor DeSantis declared regarding immigration in the state of Florida?
0: No.
1: What is your appetite to use executive orders over the legislative process, given that as a Democrat governor, you would have a supermajority Republican legislature?
0: I think our current governor showed us it is fair to use executive authorities very aggressively. I am not going to exceed the bounds of the Constitution, but I might test some of them. Look, a day one moratorium on data centers is sure to bring a lawsuit. Okay, let's do that. I intend to address some of the DEI stuff that has become so controversial, I think, is impacting communities. Like I was in Overtown yesterday, where youth centers and centers that are housing people aging out of the foster care program are now facing being defunding because they serve communities because they're being targeted for DEI. I think I can issue executive guidance that's saying if there's a socioeconomic justification for specific services, that there's a safe harbor for some of our agencies to continue to serve these communities. I'll get sued for that. I realize that. But we are going to test the bounds in a lot of places. I also intend to use the governor's office to litigate. Look, I support Jose Javier Rodriguez for attorney general. I do hope he gets elected. But if we have an attorney general that I believe is not representing the interests of the people of Florida, like our current one, I intend to use the governor's office to litigate. A good example, this case is likely now moot, but a good example would have been on the open carry ruling, moving Florida to an open carry state. I would enter the governor's office into that matter, into that case, and take the appeal up to try to prevent open carry in the state of Florida when our own attorney general won't do it.
1: Dave, we promised you 30 minutes. We got about a minute left. I got to ask one question about politics because we know it's in the air. Debates.
0: Sure.
1: You had a series of debates that you said you agreed to. Your candidate, your opponent, has set three debates that he said he agreed to. Will you debate?
0: Yeah. No, I am not going to debate, and that's my final decision, and here's why. I think there is an immense amount of bad faith and dishonesty in our politics today, writ large. I'll give Byron grace and not lay this at his feet. The amount of bad faith and vitriol is real. Our politics are broken. We're more divided than ever before. Our politicians just seem to tell us every day if we hate each other enough that somehow our life will get better. That doesn't help the state. I'm asking to be the leader of the spade, and I want to lead with my actions, what I'm saying with my words. I don't want to further devolve our conversation now that has led to this point of bad faith and toxicity, and even further bad faith and toxicity. I've run a Lawton Childs campaign for 18 months. Every community from Milton and Molino to Key West and everywhere in between, going into towns red, blue, and purple, and we're going to keep doing that. And I think that's the way we should do it. I'm not going to do debates this general election.
1: David Jolly, thank you for being here at the Sunshine Economy Summit.
0: Thank you.
1: Much appreciated.
0: Thank you all very much. I appreciate it.
2: That was Democratic gubernatorial candidate David Jolly at the WLRN Sunshine Economy Summit. This is Tom Hudson. Hear our conversation with Republican gubernatorial candidate Byron Donalds next.
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2: Florida voters will pick a new governor this fall. Two major party candidates, Democrat David Jolly and Republican Byron Donalds, have not agreed to any debates. Hi, this is Tom Hudson. Both candidates, though, sat down for separate conversations recently at the WLRN Sunshine Economy Summit in Fort Lauderdale. We heard from Jolly earlier. Here's GOP nominee Byron Donalds.
1: Thank you for your time today.
4: It's good to be back in Broward.
1: So you just heard David Jolly say that he was not going to debate you. Any response?
4: I think it's silly. Literally, we were here. We could have set up a third chair and done it, but it is what it is. Look, I think what's important for the people of Florida is that they just hear the contrast between both of us. I think also with social media being what it is today, voters have an opportunity to hear very clearly from just about any candidate they want to hear from. On our campaign, we post all of our events live in real time. You can see them. You can hear the contrast. We pass around microphones in every room I'm in now, and we let voters just ask whatever question they choose to. I think that's important for them to hear directly, not just on maybe the top three or four you're going to ask today, but even some of the issues that might impact a voter in Pensacola, in Jacksonville, in Tampa, in Orlando, in Miami-Dade, in Broward County, or even in Palatka, or in Okeechobee County, or in Levy County. I think it's important for a candidate to be there and take that incoming from all voters about the issues they care about. I think specific to the debates, he should stop running. We can do it anytime, any place, anywhere. I've agreed to three. Let's do it.
1: Byron, you spent some time in Tallahassee as a state legislator. You spent time in Washington as a federal legislator. Why do you want to move back to Tallahassee? Why do you want to be governor of the state of Florida?
4: Great question. One, I think Florida, we are in a position of being the best state in America. I truly believe that. I think if you look at the movement of feet, Milton Friedman always said that you can judge public policy by the movement of feet. People go to a jurisdiction where public policy is at its best. Conversely, people leave a jurisdiction where public policy is at its worst. This is why you've seen more Americans move to Florida than any other state in the country. Conversely, they're leaving California, leaving Minnesota, leaving New York, leaving New Jersey. There's a reason for that. We've had consistent common sense leadership in our state for really going on 30 years now. And that's actually also led the transformation into why Americans are choosing to relocate, not just their families, but their companies, why young kids like myself are choosing to come to college in this state to get educated, because it's widely viewed as the best one state. My mission is to make sure that Florida remains number one while addressing some of the key issues impacting everybody: insurance, housing costs, making sure young people can get into the game, not just of home ownership, but having a high paying job where they can put food on the table and a roof over their head. And that just doesn't happen by accident. It takes consistent leadership over time to see those things become a reality. I love this state. I've lived here now for 30 years. I want it to continue to be the best state in America. And that's my mission in running for governor.
1: On the issues, Byron, your campaign website had read the number one issue that you had was to enact the Trump agenda. That's changed now. Today it reads accountable, achievable, affordable. Why the change from enact the Trump agenda to accountable, achievable, affordable?
4: Well, we have been working on website changes for like 2 months now. It just unleashed yesterday. I think the key thing is, if you've watched any of my events, really the last 6 months, we talk about accountable Florida to the voters, an achievable Florida for our children, and an affordable Florida for Floridians who are living their golden years, small business owners, and young families. That's been town hall events I've been having for months. It's all on my social media. You can go to my YouTube page, go back months. These are the issues we talk about every day on the campaign trail. I think in light of, obviously, for the general election, the voters of Florida want to know the policies you're going to implement to make their lives better. And so we wanted to make sure that the website fully reflected the vision and the policies for the future of Florida.
1: Does it change your interest of enacting the Trump agenda if elected as governor of Florida?
4: Well, no, I think that's a separate question. If you're going to talk about the president, we're talking about...
1: Well, your website did say enact the Trump agenda until yesterday. So have you enact the Trump agenda?
4: The Trump agenda, the president's agenda, I think a common sense agenda, is centered around law and order, sound markets, making sure that we secure our nation's borders, making sure that we continue to work with the federal government when it comes to immigration policy, having a standard there of law and order. It's also about, on the state level, making sure that your justice system is consistent in application, that we back law enforcement, that we have the economic growth framework for young people to be able to not just have a job, but have a career and be able to build a continuity of life that allows their standard of living to continue to be second to none, not just between us and the other 49 states, but between America and the entire world.
1: Let me ask about some of the economic policies from the president that are under that Trump agenda, just to get a sense of where you're at today. The tariff situation. Do you support the president's action on tariffs, particularly as it relates to Canada?
4: Look, my view on tariffs has been anything that we need to do to reset global trade agreements is in the best interest of America, not just over the short term, but definitely over the long term. If you look at our trade policy in the United States, most of the deals have not actually been in the interest of American manufacturing, American small business, or American workers. And so it's important that the United States actively is always looking at all of these trade policies. I do think that's important, specific to tariffs. The only way you're going to be able to get some of these renegotiations done is with tariff policy. If you think that a European country or Canada or some or Mexico or another country is just going to say, you know what? Yeah, this trade deal doesn't really work for you, America. Out of the goodness of our heart, we're going to come and renegotiate with you. That's just not how this works. You do have to apply some economic pressure if you're going to have a new negotiation about trade policy into the future. We also have had a major issue in the United States for a long time on trade enforcement. Whether you thought the deal was good or bad for the United States is one thing. We would have presidential administrations on both parties, mind you, that would not go through the process of enforcing these trade deals to actually make sure they were in the best interests of the American worker, of American businesses, both small and large. So I think if you're going to talk about the president's tariff policies, the entire goal has always been about resetting some of these trade agreements so that America is on a fair standard with other countries. And considering the fact that with globalization, with technological advancement, that these other countries in the world have now caught up to the United States, it is in our interest as a nation to make sure we have trade policies that put us on par with other nations to protect our workforce and to protect our industries not just today, but going forward into the future for our country.
1: The National Taxpayers Union Foundation, which is a conservative-leaning think tank, has said that the president's tariffs have cost the average Floridian household about $1,300. What do you think that the tariffs are accomplishing economically today for Floridians as you're running for governor under affordability, accountability, and achievability?
4: Well, I think if you're just going to take tariff policy in and of itself, yes, you can go by that measure. The way I look at it is the work we did on Capitol Hill as well. Yes, tariff policy is a tool to be used for resetting global trade. What is also happening in the United States and in Florida is increases in economic growth. We have seen that. Look at the GDP statistics. That'll tell you that very clearly. What we did on Capitol Hill through the president's agenda last year was we cut taxes for small business owners. We actually kept the Section 199A small business tax deduction in place. It is now permanent for every small business owner in Florida and in the United States of America. We supported that as a Republican. The Democrats and every Democrat commentator and elected official opposed that. So do we think it was in the best interest to let small business taxes rise in the United States? I would say no. We also had the largest tax cut in American history for Social Security recipients. No, we also had eliminating of taxes on overtime for workers all through Florida, all through the United States. We also eliminated taxes on tip share for people who are using tip share here in Florida, all through the United States. We have already seen that tax refunds are at the highest level they've ever been in the history of the United States. So when you take the tariff number of $1,300, I will take your number, but I will cede you the $3,200 that the average Floridian has paid less in taxes, meaning $3,200 more in their pocket today. And that does help a Floridian be able to afford their life, even though we still have headwinds in insurance and some other items that right. we do need to fix.
1: And of course, as Florida governor, there are no income taxes, so there's not an income tax policy that you're proposing. For instance, as governor, just to be clear here, right? You're talking about federal income taxes.
4: No, we're talking, don't be cute. We're talking federal income taxes. Yeah. But if you're going to talk tariff policy, that is a national federal system.
1: Fair enough.
4: So we have the obvious retort is what every Floridian has to deal with when it comes to income taxes. Because as somebody who waited tables, when I waited tables and had to put in my tip share.
1: Yep.
4: It didn't matter if I was waiting tables in Tallahassee. They still withheld that from my paycheck.
1: On the federal
4: side. When I was working hourly wages and I was moving furniture in on the weekend of Sanibel Island to make ends meet, FICA still came for me, even though I was living in Florida. Mm-hmm. So the comment about how the state doesn't have an income tax, I think that's fine. I think that's fair.
1: It's accurate.
4: Florida will never have an income tax. But the United States of America does. Yeah. So anything that we can do at the federal level to help working families keep more money in their pocket, help small business owners keep more money in their pocket is a good thing. And that's the work that we've been doing on Capitol Hill.
1: Let me ask you about immigration and economic policy here, because there's been research from the National Bureau of Economic Research finding that male employment in construction and manufacturing, health and hospitality fell by 3%. As the immigration enforcement policies of the Trump administration came into play. Those are important industries here in South Florida and Florida overall. Would you continue supporting the existing immigration policy at the state level of Florida if elected as governor, the laws that were passed by the governor and the legislature?
4: Yes. Listen, let's be very clear on this. Number one, fact point number one, America has to decide once and for all what type of immigration system we're going to have. I believe our immigration system has to be one based upon legal immigration with assimilation. Period, full stop. There has to be strong enforcement. There has to be consistent enforcement. What we have seen politically over the last couple decades now, and to be honest, it's frustrating, I think, for Americans just trying to figure out what's going to happen, is we've seen this pendulum swing. One year, like this year, we're going to close our borders and have zero intrusion into the United States on the southern border. Other years, the previous administration, we're just going to let the borders be wide open. We're going to allow for catch and release. We're going to let asylum privileges go wild. There has to be a consistent standard. So to the core of your question, is the state of Florida going to continue to work with the federal government? Yes, it will. The second point of that, every state in the country has a constitutional obligation to work with the federal government to enforce federal law. The Constitution on this matter is clear. Article 1, Section 8 gives immigration, naturalization, and deportation powers expressly to the federal government. So if you have a state that now comes along and says, well, you know what? I'm not going to work with you to enforce that policy. In my view, you are now working to nullify the Constitution of the United States. Every state signed on to the General Compact under our Constitution. So for Florida, we are going to be consistent in application of the law. Our law enforcement agencies will continue to be consistent in that application. And I truly do believe that what our country needs is consistency of application over time. So everybody knows the standards. That protects the American people. That protects small business owners. It protects the immigrant. Mm-hmm. Because then the immigrant knows the standard as well. What doesn't get talked about in this debate much is what I've seen in my time in Congress. I went to the southern border 5 times. I've watched young girls be trafficked over our borders by the drug cartels. And under the previous administration, there was no ability to arrest the coyotes. It was just basically people came across the border. You had to process them in. We know that young girls were sold into sex slavery by the drug cartels. We know that young girls were raped by the cartels and by the coyotes in that journey. So having a standard of legal immigration, strong borders, and consistency in enforcement protects the immigrant and it protects the American people.
1: You mentioned enforcement. You also talked about assimilation. How do you regulate assimilation as an immigration policy?
4: I think assimilation happens when you have a consistent, manageable flow of legal immigration through legal channels. It's like, it's what happens when you invite people into your home. It's what happens when you have a hire a new employee. If you're running a small business and you just open up a job fair and everybody that walks in the door, you hire automatically, there's no ability for you to breed that cultural assimilation into your workforce. Like, that's just common sense. If anybody in this room is going to throw a party, and we all, some people have thrown parties in this room, it's okay. When the guest list gets super large and you have no idea who's coming through your house, it gets a little rowdy. When the guest list is curated and you know who's coming in, everybody comes in with the expectation of how to treat your home. So how you deal with assimilation is you have a standard of controlled legal immigration. It helps everybody understand the rules very clearly, and that's how they come in. And anybody who's coming in to immigrate into the United States, they come in understanding the pathway and the requirements if they're going to maintain themselves being in the United States.
1: One of your Republican colleagues on Capitol Hill from South Florida, Congresswoman.
4: Side note, quick question.
1: Yeah.
4: This is a great dialogue, but when are we going to get to Florida?
1: Well, immigration is not a Florida issue.
4: I just want to make sure we get to the issues that are on the minds of all Floridians. But go ahead. What's your next question?
1: Well, I mean, do you not think immigration is on the minds of Floridians in South Florida?
4: No, I think it is. But we've talked federal tariff policy, federal tax policy.
1: Well, Congressman, to be fair, you had said your number one issue was to enact the Trump agenda on your website until yesterday. So I was just asking you about that agenda.
4: I know. But all I'm asking you is, when are we going to talk about insurance, housing?
1: We've got 15 minutes left. We could waste time talking about what we want to talk about.
4: We'll get there.
1: So I'm asking you about Congressman Salazar's comments about immigration. She said, Mr. President, some of your immigration enforcement efforts have gone too far. What's your reaction to her comment?
4: I disagree with Maria. I think what went too far in this country is when there was no enforcement at all. That went too far. I think what went too far in this country is, like I said in a previous statement, there were young girls who were given Plan B, who were given the pill by the drug cartels because they knew those girls were going to be raped. I think that went too far. We had young girls in our country, Jocelyn Lungari, Rachel Morin, countless others, raped, murdered in the United States. That went too far. We have to have a standard of enforcement, and we have to have a standard of legal immigration, and that protects the American people.
1: All right, on to insurance. It's on the list here, Congressman. Sure. Told you guys we talk about it. You have talked about your insurance plans that you want to, quote, reduce an unnecessary surcharge on policyholders when the fund, the catastrophic fund, is financially strong. What does that mean?
4: Right after Hurricane Wilma, about 20 years ago, the legislature put in a 25% surcharge on top of the premiums that are paid into Florida's CAT fund. We put it in place during that time because the CAT fund was almost empty, and Tallahassee moved quickly to make sure that the CAT fund was shored up. Today, once we get through this hurricane season, and we'll see what happens, you know, over the next 6 weeks or so.
1: Everybody knock on wood.
4: Everybody, please. But we get through this hurricane season, the CAT fund is estimated to have somewhere between $13 and $13.5 billion. So why do we have a 25% kicker on top to keep filling a CAT fund whose statutory limit is $17 billion? My view is get rid of the kicker. That would lower premiums for every policyholder in the state. And then,
1: clarify, would you require the insurance companies to pass along that reduction surcharge to policyholders?
4: Yeah, of course. because they're not having to pay it into the CAT fund. So you want to see that be borne out in people's premiums. By the way, that's what would happen anyway, because the additional kicker is paid for by policyholders. So we want to make sure that we pass those savings on to the people of Florida. Get rid of that kicker. You don't really need that. If you're thinking about what happens if the CAT fund ever got depleted again, we can come up with some other solutions to deal with that. That's one of the many solutions we're going to bring to reforming insurance in Florida.
1: One of the other solutions that you've talked about is to cut construction costs by reforming the permitting process. How would the state reform local permitting?
4: The state, what we want to do is actually do a procurement request for information of new technological tools that would help local governments, and by the way, state agencies as well, modernize that process. I think it's in the state's interest to do everything we can to lower construction costs. So we would incentivize local governments to be a part of that. Like, we'll pay the subscription fee. Like, we'll pay the uploading fee for people to transition their current operational departments to that system. We also want to have a place where if a county goes down or if a city goes down for whatever the reasons are, but let's use hurricane. Let's say they go down. We want those systems to be interoperable. That way, you can easily have an ability to have another county come in to support. Let's say Miami-Dade has to come in and support Broward County. Okay, well, let's do that on a temporary basis. If those systems are interoperable, it's almost seamless. If Broward County goes down, people here trying to get a building permit, it would be a disaster. So we want to build in that back end to make sure that happens. The state would come out with a list of approved vendors, and we would tell local governments and work with them and say, listen, we think this is in the best interest of Florida. The state will pick up the tab for you to be on these systems, but we have got to shrink the timetable from buying land to constructing the facility, because the longer every project takes, the more expensive it is. And if you want to talk about affordability, but don't talk about permitting, then you're just running your mouth and you're not talking about the real ideas that can lower costs of construction, especially for the people who work hard every single day.
1: Do you see that consolidated back office permitting system as still recognizing local permitting decisions, right? Building in Palm Beach County may be different the permitting necessary than building in Putnam County.
4: Oh, no, of course. I think at the end of it all, what you want to make sure is that local governments have a system that can help them be efficient. But what they choose to approve or not approve is still for the county commission. The state is not going to take away that.
1: What do you make of the affiliate company process that's involved with insurance companies now? We just heard from your opponent about ideas that he would want to tax those affiliate profits that are now sent out of state at the 5.5% corporate rate. Is that a process that you would support?
4: No, I don't think taxing it is the way to go about it. I think there has to be strict regulations, and not just strict regulations, but Office of Insurance Regulation has to really be empowered to engage directly with these carriers. I read the Orlando Sentinel report. I came out very quickly and said, this is why we want to have a very transparent process when it comes to insurance in the state of Florida.
1: Would you restrict that flow of funds to affiliate companies?
4: I'm not in a restricting mode. I said that we have to make sure that we work very diligently with these carriers to make sure that the premiums that they charge are actually going towards the different claims that have to be put out there in the event of damage or storm. I think that's the way to do it. I think what my opponent is saying is that he wants to tax it, but then he also wants to get rid of all private wind coverage. So if you get rid of private wind coverage, which is 70% of property and casualty insurance in the state, if the state takes that policy, takes all that business from insurance companies, then what are you going to tax? Because then there's no profit that they make off of that. So there's nothing to tax to fund the plan that he says he can fund.
1: Let's move on to property taxes. Do you support Amendment 3?
4: I do. I think voters need relief. I think the property owners need relief. Listen, property taxes 6 years ago or 7 years ago now was $32 billion. It's now $53 billion. The truth is, look, her eyes just fluttered. She was just like, oh my goodness, that is true. It's the
1: truth. Some of that is recognized by there's more property that is now being taxed at a higher value.
4: Yeah, but what you said is the key issue. Local governments had an opportunity over the last 6 years to go to a rollback rate to actually smooth out the increases. Most municipalities and counties did not do that. What they said was, we didn't raise your taxes while property values were going up. So while your budgets did not adjust, or quite frankly, especially over the last 4 years or so, inflation was almost double digits through most products that people were buying every single day. County government and city government said, we're just going to keep taxes the same, even though values rose on everybody and they collected more tax revenue. The people of Florida do need relief.
1: And there is some additional service that some counties have had to realize as the populations have grown as well.
4: Yeah, I agree. I recognize that. And this is why I'm saying that, number one, the amendment calls for a raise from 50,000 to 150,000. Some areas, 100,000.
1: The homestead exemption.
4: The homestead exemption. Yes. And so if you look at the last time the homestead exemption was raised meaningfully in our state, the same arguments were coming from local government. This is going to be disastrous. Local governments will cease to be able to provide services. I don't know if anybody's looked around. When they raised the homestead exemption, I think it was like 25 years ago or longer now, local government services did not go away. I do acknowledge, but this is one of the things that we are going to have to make sure we wrestle with. I do acknowledge that fiscally constrained counties are a problem. And so I know the governor said that he would backfill those out of state GR because, I mean, I think the number is around $300 million or so for the fiscally constrained counties in the state. I didn't want to set up a grant program. I think what we can do in Tallahassee is a funding formula specific to those fiscally constrained counties so that they know they can rely on a consistent flow of revenue and that they can still fill their budgets and operate the way they need to.
1: So if elected governor and the amendment passes, you will inherit this. Are there additional revenue sources that you would support as governor for local governments to be able to continue to fund the services that residents and citizens have come to expect?
4: Well, actually, local governments have a lot of revenue streams right now. One of the revenue streams that very quietly county managers and city managers are talking about, let me just give you a preview. What they're talking about right now, and especially in the larger counties like Miami-Dade County, Broward County, Palm Beach County, Orange, Hillsborough, Duval, they're already talking about non-ad valorem assessments. They have that ability to do that under state law today. They just have never really done that because ad valorem has just given them the money that they've needed. So they haven't really worried about doing that. So if Amendment 3 passes, I would assume that a lot of these counties are going to go into a special hearing and there's going to be some non-ad valorem assessments that are going to be passed. So they already have the ability to do that under state law today.
1: Mm-hmm. And is that anything that you would focus on as governor?
4: Yeah, we would focus in on it because I don't think that it's okay just to say, well, we can't get our money this way, so now we're going to get our money that way. What we need to be thinking about is budgetary restraint while making sure that key services are provided. This is why in Amendment 3, the language is clear that the first portion of local government that has to be funded is public safety. So for all the money that is collected, and there's still going to be billions of dollars collected, the first thing that local governments have to fund is public safety. That's in Amendment 3. There's a reason why it's there, is to make sure that it's not just administrators or other programs. It's that public safety, law enforcement, our firefighters, they get what they need.
1: Do you support, if elected governor, the state government regulating property taxes at the local level?
4: If Amendment 3 passes, the legislature would actually be the one regulating it.
1: Is that something you support as a former Florida legislator and possibly current or possibly future governor?
4: Well, if that's the will of the voters, then we'll go ahead and execute that mission. But I think the way you do it is not just heavy-handed top-down from Tallahassee. I think the better way to do it is if Amendment 3 passes, we'd have to maybe really the legislature and local governments would have to set up some sort of vetting system about what the next wave of property taxes is. But my commitment to the voters has always been, whether it passes or fails, what needs to occur is the Tax and Budget Reform Commission next year needs to be laser focused on this issue. The property tax system in Florida is something that does need to be modernized. Assuming that the system is working right now is just not true. Two big things that are going on in our property tax system, which are becoming problematic. One is portability issues. If you have a senior or if you have somebody like myself, I have three sons. The older two are now out of the house. The oldest has his own apartment. Like, this is cool. Like, he's
1: off. Congratulations.
4: Yeah, I know, right? I'm doing something right. You can judge a man by his fruit. And my oldest son has a job. He has his own apartment. He's doing well. But that being said,
1: are you still paying his cell phone bill?
4: No, I am not.
1: Oh, that's the sign.
4: That has now been passed on. I am not paying that. But the point is, if my wife or if any family where their children are now leaving, if they decided to downsize from the home that they raised their kids in, their property tax bill is going to jump. If seniors in our state, one of the reasons they're not selling their property is because they know their tax bill will jump if they sell. Well, that's actually keeping inventory off the open market, which is having upward pressure on pricing. So we do need to fix portability issues in our state. I'll give you another one for business owners. The tangible personal property tax has to be fixed. Right now, every county and every county has their own depreciation schedule that they use for small business owners, very different than even the federal depreciation schedule. All that has to be modernized and have one consistent standard. So small business owners aren't having to think, oh man, now I got to go pay my personal property tax. How do I value it here? If they have multiple locations, how are they valuing that between Miami-Dade, Broward, and Palm Beach County? That stuff just puts more burden on the back of small business owners. So those are some of the things that also need to be fixed. Well, real quick,
1: I got one more question for you. We're coming up against our 30 minutes, but go ahead.
4: Real quick. The last thing in the property tax system that has to also be looked at is there are major differences between Broward County and Dixie County and Citrus County. Major economic differences. I actually think what we need to do is have a multi-tiered system where Broward, Miami-Dade, Palm Beach have one system, but the fiscally constrained counties have one, and it's tied more to property value writ large and economic growth writ large than just one uniform system across the state of Florida.
1: Let me sneak this in. Your opponent talked about possibly having local governments have some homesteaded regulation. Is that something you're talking about here?
4: Not necessarily. What I'm talking about doing is letting the Tax and Budget Reform Commission study all these options and then working with local governments to really figure out what the meaningful modernized way is for local governments to raise revenue.
1: Finally, you mentioned the generational long run in the governor's office here in Florida by the Republican Party. If you're elected, how would a Donald's administration be the same, be different from a DeSantis administration in the past 8 years for Floridians?
4: Where it's the same is definitely going to be around constitutional philosophy, commitment to law and order, just bedrock conservative common sense principles. That's how I came up in politics. I think where we're going to be focusing going forward is how do we make housing more affordable for people? How do we develop the real workforce training systems for juniors and seniors in high school? We have a launch pad initiative on our new website, by the way. And so what that does

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1: Help that child have the skill set they need before they graduate high school so they can hit the ground running and really build out a skill set that can help them be economically viable. When you talk to business owners in our state, a lot of them actually did not go to college, or some of them dropped out of college. They had a skill, worked at it, built a business, and then before you knew it, they really accomplished the Florida dream for themselves. So we're going to be much more focused on how do we have economic growth? How do we make sure young people can get their start in life while also doing the heavy work that Governor DeSantis has already started around Everglades restoration, protecting our environment. We want to finish Everglades restoration in my time as governor. Florida's environment is critical to Florida's future economic prospects. They are not mutually exclusive. They work together in concert. So protecting our environment while we plan for the future and build for the future is my goal as governor. And I think you have to have consistent policy over time in order to accomplish that.
2: 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Much appreciated. Byron Donalds, ladies and gentlemen. Thank you very much, sir.
3: That was Republican gubernatorial candidate Byron Donalds at the WLRN Sunshine Economy Summit in Fort Lauderdale. I'm Tom Hudson. 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
5: From WHYY in Philadelphia, this is Fresh Air. I'm Dave Davies. Today, a sobering look at the plight of Ukrainians facing a winter of savage attacks with diminished defenses in the war with Russia. We speak with The Economist editor-in-chief Zanny Minton-Beddoes, just back from her fourth visit to the country. She says Russia has ramped up production of missiles and deadly drones, while Ukraine is desperately short of interceptors to resist the onslaught. We'll discuss what Ukraine needs from its allies and the state of relations between Europe, Canada, and the U.S. in the Trump era.
6: And Kyiv itself, in the last couple of months, but really the last few weeks, has been under extraordinary bombardment from the Russians. And they are basically trying to make life unlivable in a city of several million people.
5: First News.
7: Live from NPR News, I'm Lakshmi Singh. Celebrations in Baghdad is heard through the Associated Press now that the last American troops have withdrawn from Iraq 23 years after the U.S. invasion. At the White House today, President Trump noted that the U.S.'s military presence in Iraq spanned the George W. Bush, Obama, and Biden administrations, but ended with his own.
8: It's been a long time with very bad decision-making that got us involved in this quagmire. In the first place, it was a quagmire.
7: Trump speaking today at a White House event celebrating Hispanic Heritage Month. A flight from United Arab Emirates to Israel had to make an emergency landing after a pilot allegedly tried to crash the plane with dozens of people on board. Israeli Prime Minister Benjamin Netanyahu says a pilot stabbed the co-pilot before being neutralized by passengers and crew. The Fly Dubai aircraft made an emergency landing in Saudi Arabia before continued on to Israel. The pilot has been arrested. A group of small companies and nearly two dozen states are challenging President Trump's latest effort to impose double-digit tariffs on nearly everything the U.S. imports. NPR's Scott Horsley reports that tariff opponents made their case before a specialized trade court today.
9: After two earlier rounds of worldwide tariffs were struck down by the courts, the Trump administration imposed a new set of import taxes, relying on a different trade law called Section 301. Plaintiff's lawyer Pratik Shah argues that law is designed to go after individual countries that behave badly, not virtually every U.S. trading partner.
10: It would be a massive transfer of taxing power from Congress to the executive to allow them to forego the country-specific sort of findings that 301 requires.
9: U.S. importers paid more than $20 billion in tariffs last month, but the government also refunded $11 billion from earlier tariffs that were ruled illegal. Scott Horsley, NPR News, Washington.
7: A court has blocked Tennessee from carrying out

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0: We're also going to bring you the latest news headlines live from NPR and from the WGCU newsroom. Next, it's partly cloudy, 87 degrees. Feels hotter, like 93 with a heat index. Thunderstorms are likely this afternoon, scattered thunderstorms this evening and overnight. 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
1: They know that three passengers put themselves on the terrorist and capture him.
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2: I'm Juana Summers.
3: And I'm Sasha Pfeiffer. Meta just launched a new AI assistant called Muse.
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6: Live from NPR News, I'm Lakshmi Singh. Defense Secretary Pete Hegseth is confirming a 20% reduction in the senior ranks of the U.S. military.
7: The number crunchers say we've fired 10% of the generals and admirals across the force. And that number sounds about right. And I know because I directed it that we've also reduced the overall number of general officer slots by an additional 10%.
6: Today, he delivered a State of the Force address at Quantico to an audience made up of junior military leaders compared to the hundreds of admirals and generals he summoned and criticized last year for falling short of physical fitness standards. Dubai flights made it to Israel after it was forced to make an emergency detour today to Saudi Arabia after a pilot allegedly stabbed another pilot with the apparent intention of crashing the plane. Passengers and crew subdued the pilot, who is now in police custody. A prosecutor in New York says he's still trying to schedule a meeting with the woman who says seven male students gang raped her at Cornell University 2 years ago. This comes as law enforcement and the school face growing criticism for their handling of the case. Here's NPR's Brian Mann.
8: In the woman's 2024 statement to campus police, she describes swatting a man's hand away from her genitals and resisting an unwanted kiss from another man, all while she was heavily intoxicated. Still, DA Matthew Van Houten determined the incident was consensual. But now, after seeing detailed accusations of a gang rape laid out in her civil lawsuit, Van Houten says he's working to arrange a first meeting with the alleged victim.
9: It will be a process. It takes some time, as much time as she needs and we need to make sure we understand everything and have all the evidence.
8: Cornell's student government, meanwhile, is holding a hearing on the case Friday after condemning the university's response. Brian Mann, NPR News, Ithaca, New York.
6: The Trump administration has continued funding for a FEMA program that has been a lifeline for thousands of people whose homes burned down in the deadly Los Angeles wildfires. NPR's Kirk Sigler reports aid for the disaster case management program has been restored for now.
10: FEMA had initially approved $13 million for the program last year, but its future was in limbo right up until this week as grants had stopped arriving. Now the agency has released another $6 million of that money, meaning survivors like Sophia Vidal likely will keep their case managers. Vidal lost everything in the Eaton fire. Her case manager has been helping her with legal issues that keep cropping up, as well as with securing a building permit.
11: And it is a full-time job. Sometimes it's very, very stressful. We need help.
10: Vidal has still not broken ground on a new home. Survivors say the constant broader funding uncertainty is continuing to delay recovery here.

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0: 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I'm Juana Summers.
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8: Live from NPR News in Culver City, California, I'm Dwayne Brown. Annual inflation in August was a little cooler than forecasters had expected. NPR's Scott Horsley tells us about the latest cost of living data from the Commerce Department.
9: Consumer prices in August were up 3.4% from a year ago, according to the Commerce Department's inflation yardstick, which is closely watched by the Federal Reserve. Gasoline and diesel prices inched lower overnight, but remain much higher than they were before the U.S. launched its war with Iran. The U.S. economy grew a bit faster this spring than first reported. Updated figures show GDP grew at an annual rate of 2.2% in April, May, and June, thanks to upward revisions to consumer and government spending and investment. Scott Horsley, NPR News, Washington.
8: Britain's prime minister says U.K. authorities have strong indications that Iran was involved in an incident near an airbase in England. That's where U.S. forces operate, and 5 men were arrested over the weekend. As Villa Marx reports, British and U.S. officials are jointly investigating what those suspects were doing.
10: Police detained the British men, all in their 20s and from London, on Sunday near RAF Fairford, a base American bombers have flown from during this year's strikes on Iran. They were held on suspicion of explosives offences and preparing an act of terrorism, then released on bail the next day. Police say 3 small trucks found at the scene contained gasoline but no explosives. Speaking to British broadcasters, Prime Minister Andy Burnham offered little concrete information about the alleged plot or Iran's potential involvement, adding only the investigation remains complex and serious, and he'd share more details soon. Iran denies any role, though has previously warned that any bases used to attack its territory would constitute legitimate targets. For NPR News, I'm Willem Marx in London.
8: A mixed bag of trading on Wall Street today after a report showing inflation wasn't as bad as economists expected last month. 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
11: Live from WGCU News at 4:32, I'm Mark Garber. There's a new app from the Florida Policy Institute which allows voters to see how Amendment 3 could impact two-year funding at all levels. Users of the app can search by zip code, country, or service. WLRN's Zoe Thomas tells us about it.
12: Mosquito control, public library services, and beachside parks. A new tool shows how these and other services could be impacted by the property tax amendment facing Florida voters November 3rd. The state already has its own county and citywide cost estimates. But the new tool provides what its creators call a one-stop shop to browse specific local services. Here's Sadoff Knight, the CEO of the FPI, at a recent news briefing.
13: And so I think what we're hoping with this calculator is to show that these are not just like, services that you might typically think of. It's also things like mosquito control that, like, I think even I myself didn't necessarily think about as something that has to, you know, be funded through property taxes.
12: For example, the tool shows Broward stands to lose more money for conservation and water management than any other county in the state. Altogether, its multiple water management, control, and navigation districts will see a $38 million decline over 2 years. The site launches as a new University of North Florida poll shows Florida homeowners worry more about property insurance than property taxes. FPI Research Director Esteban Santos says this site gives Floridians accurate information leading up to the election.
5: And it goes beyond counties and cities. It touches special districts that Sadaf mentioned, which is something that has not been noted or spoken to with previous tools.
12: The tool can be accessed at amendment3.floridapolicyinstitute.org. I'm Zoe Thomas in Miami.
11: There's been a scheduling change in this year's Florida International Air Show. WGCU's Emma Rodriguez reports.
14: According to the Florida International Air Show's publicity director, the U.S. Air Force F-35A Lightning II demonstration team won't be making an appearance at the event due to a military decision. Other aircraft have joined the lineup, though, including the MiG-17 subsonic fighter jet, which was introduced in 1952, and the TA-4J Skyhawk jet trainer, introduced in 1969. For WGCU News, I'm Emma Rodriguez.
11: The show is set to take place November 7th and 8th in the Punta Gorda Airport.
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16: From NPR News, this is All Things Considered. I'm Juana Summers.
17: And I'm Sasha Pfeiffer. Meta has a vision for the future. It's launched an AI agent that can act like your own personal assistant. It's called Muse.
18: Just before I came up today, I saw somebody who broke their mother-in-law's favorite china set, then had Muse scour the internet, eBay, vintage sellers in Japan, everybody to try to find an exact match, found it, got it delivered, mother-in-law relationship saved.
17: Alexander Wang is chief AI officer for Meta. The idea is that you can give Muse access to your accounts and apps, and it will start assisting.
19: One of the first ones I tried was just having it do triage on my inbox.
17: Thousands of unread emails. How do I get through
19: them? Yeah, exactly. It did a pretty good job at pulling together important seeming things.
17: John Herman is a tech columnist for New York Magazine. He tried Muse for a couple of weeks, and he found it surprisingly capable.
19: These are things that I mostly hadn't missed, but that when Muse sent them to me, you know, like, oh, there's an upcoming movie night at your daughter's school, but there's a rain forecast. Would you like help making that decision? That kind of thing is potentially useful.
17: Muse is popular. It shot to the top of Apple's app chart. OpenAI just announced its own competitor called Dots. Other companies are expected to follow. We called Herman because we wanted to understand what it could look like if these AI assistants go mainstream. He says, for one thing, for Muse to work, you have to hand over a lot of data, like giving it access to your email, your bank accounts, your credit cards, and the autonomy that gives the app its power has the potential to backfire.
19: This is kind of new territory. There's been plenty of stuff in the news about AI agents behaving in unpredictable ways, even within the AI companies. So
17: sure,
19: we can expect these agents acting on our behalf to behave in all kinds of unexpected ways.
20: It pops up with a message on my phone from Muse saying, like, hey, Matt, I made a mistake today. I want to apologize for that.
17: Matt Robb does YouTube reviews of consumer tech products. He took Muse for a test run by selling stuff on Facebook Marketplace. He listed a phone and a keyboard, set a minimum price, and put Muse on the case. All seemed well until he got a ping on his phone late Saturday night.
20: And it says, so I arranged for a guy to come to your apartment and buy a product. My bad, because I didn't check with you that you were available. And it says, turns out the guy got pretty mad because he was standing outside for like a long time.
17: Rob says that Muse accepted an offer below his minimum price, confirmed a pickup time, and sent the buyer to his address, all without telling Rob.
20: The worst part was Muse actually sent the guy a message saying, I'm here, like I'm here right now, after the guy sent a photo of my door. You know, it's almost pretending to be me, rather than being like, you know, Matt, not available.
1: He posted about his experience on social media. Then Meta got in touch and they walked through what happened. Rob says it turns out he'd given Muse permission to send messages with his address, but he had expected it to check with him before sending a stranger to his door. Meta's David Singleton posted, quote, "Glad that we were able to confirm together that there was no breach of privacy controls.
20: I agreed for it to always control my marketplace," which it did, right? But I still feel like it is a breach of my privacy not to confirm with me.
1: I talked about Muse with John Herman, the New York Magazine columnist who's covered Meta for years. We discussed some safety measures that Meta says it's implementing. Tell me if I understand this correctly. It says it has built security into the tool. It's something called Sentinel. It's a separate AI agent that needs to give Muse permission before it acts. Meta says credentials are stored securely. It's also saying it's offering up what it calls a bug bounty of up to $300,000. It's basically paying hackers who find a vulnerability so Meta can fix it. Does that make you feel more assured?
19: I mean, it is good that they are attempting to have, you know, good security practices around Muse. And I don't want to downplay what they're doing here, which is building a system that has all these different angles of attack. It's very porous in a way that is as responsible as possible. They're hiring, industry heavyweights in privacy. However, practically speaking, if you back up a little bit and just consider what you're doing, you know, you are feeding your entire digital life through an app made by Meta.
1: So given all those concerns about security and privacy, what would you as a tech columnist recommend to someone who's interested in the promise of this app, but they don't want to end up with someone draining their bank account or extracting private information from their emails?
19: I would say it is okay to wait a little bit. Everyone is building these agents. The concept is kind of incomplete right now. You can see some of the ways it might go, but you can also see very obviously the many ways that it's still kind of broken. Your life isn't going to be dramatically improved by using Muse now. But soon, I think it's worth understanding that most of the biggest companies in tech are trying to build something similar. So treat it like a research project.
1: Something quite interesting you noted is that some companies benefit from consumer inertia. You know, you may know that you're paying for recurring subscriptions on your credit card, but you can't be bothered to track them down. And companies benefit from that. They get money for services you're not using anymore. But you wrote that some companies have seen their stock price drop because if Muse helps correct that, they may make less money.
19: Yeah, there are a couple stories playing out in markets right now that are really interesting and I think hint at much bigger things to come. One is that, yeah, there's a lot of friction out in the world that is basically part of a business model for a different sort of company. I mean, I work in media. It's pretty hard to cancel subscriptions to a lot of publications.
1: They make it very difficult, yes.
19: Yeah, and that's actually the kind of thing that Muse and tools like Muse are good at. You can extend that to all sorts of different things like, oh, you know, make sure I'm not paying too much for my car insurance. Let's check in on that phone bill. That kind of thing, I think, would really hurt some companies' bottom lines. Amazon, for example, was approached by Meta, which asked, can our tool buy things on our users' behalf? And Amazon was like, no, we're not doing that. In fact, Muse is blocked. Do not even try to send your customers.
1: Yeah, I think you wrote that Amazon says it violates the conditions of use that everybody, when they check the fine print, has agreed to.
19: Yes, they have taken an aggressive stance toward tools like this. Earlier this year, they sued a company called Perplexity it's an AI browser that has some similar kinds of features. And they went so far in court as to liken this to hacking. But it's early days. Muse is popular as these things go, but it's minuscule. I mean, no one really uses it yet. If you have 1 million people playing around with this kind of thing, you might learn something about your future business model. And also your investors might get a little spooked or excited, depending. But if you have 500 million people using a tool like this, then everyone else in the world on the other side of this army of agents has to recalculate what they're doing and has to strategize because it's a whole different thing.
1: That is John Herman. He's a tech columnist for New York Magazine. John, thank you.
19: Thanks for having me on.
1: NPR reached out to Meta for comment. A spokesperson sent an email that read in part, quote, "We take privacy and security extremely seriously and have built Muse accordingly."
2: Muse has no visibility into people's passwords or payment methods. Any credentials a person shares go into secure storage, so Muse can use them without seeing them, including passwords a person types into the browser themselves. People can change access or disconnect a service whenever they want.
11: Live from WGCU News at 4:44, I'm Mark Garber. Florida Democratic Party Chairwoman Nikki Fried held a news conference at the state capitol today, calling out Republican U.S. Senator Ashley Moody for avoiding public events before the midterm election. Moody, who was appointed to the Senate last year, has declined to debate Democratic State Representative Angie Nixon ahead of the November election. Moody has also avoided large town halls this summer. Fried says Moody needs to spend more time talking to voters and less time on cable news.
21: Show up and talk to the people you work for, because Ashley Moody is asking Floridians for their vote. And if she won't answer their questions, they'll give her their answer in November.
11: Moody says she's working hard in Washington, D.C., and feels her priorities are more aligned with the majority of Floridians.
22: I am going to keep fighting for the things I did as Attorney General, and that is free people, strong communities, a safe state. And that's what I've been fighting here as a U.S. senator. That's not going to change. But we are working hard. We're taking nothing for granted.
11: Moody was appointed to her seat by Governor Ron DeSantis in January 2025 to replace current U.S. Secretary of State Marco Rubio, making this Moody's first Senate campaign. With the November general election 5 weeks away, the campaign trail is heating up, especially in the races for Florida governor and attorney general. Southwest Florida In Focus host Jennifer Crawford sits down with reporter John Davis, Morning Edition host, about WGCU's work with community partners to hold a campaign forum leading up to elections.
23: John, Republican candidate Byron Donalds recently launched a new campaign website. And in that website, there are multiple references to President Trump that are no longer there. What's going on with this?
24: Right. So the Donalds campaign launched this new website last Tuesday, and it did raise eyebrows because most of the references to President Trump that had been on the site were removed. Now, the Donalds campaign says that this has been part of their strategy for a long time. They have been looking to shift the website's focused more towards priority issues after the primaries, but they've understandably been very busy campaigning across the state, and it took longer than they intended to. But no, they're saying this is not about Byron Donalds trying to distance himself from the president necessarily. But again, it's raising eyebrows because of Trump's historically low approval ratings, you know, at or below 30%, depending on where you look. And, you know, just again, at the same time, Donald says that's not what this is about. And he and Trump have both just said, you know, this is a fake news story.
23: What has been the response from President Trump and the Donalds campaign?
24: So last Saturday, Trump condemned, you know, the media reports that had come out about, you know, his name being taken from Donald's campaign website and touting upcoming rallies he's going to be having in Florida aimed at helping Donalds, aimed at helping the Republican U.S. Senate candidate Ashley Moody, other Republicans running. And he's also actually used this as further justification for his recent efforts to bar specific news organizations from the White House. Donalds has also doubled down. He told reporters on Miami Beach last Saturday that, of course, he's going to be campaigning with President Trump when he comes to the state. And actually, J.D. Vance is going to be holding a rally in Lakeland on Thursday. That's going to be in support of, you know, Republican candidates on the ballot in Florida in general. And then on Friday, there's going to be a Trump rally in Mobile, Alabama. The Republican National Committee says that even though this is in Alabama, that, you know, it could reach voters in the Florida panhandle. So they're considering that something that could potentially help Donalds as well.
23: And what is going on with the Democratic candidate, David Jolly?
24: So David Jolly recently on Friday, he made his pitch to the Tampa Bay Tiger Bay Club. But interestingly, after that event, he was speaking to reporters and really kind of called out the Democratic National Committee, saying that without their support, he could lose this race. He really wants Democratic Party on a national level to sort of take races in Florida more seriously, put more effort into them, and maybe realize that they are more competitive than they have been in recent years past. And latest financial reports show Donalds has raised more than 7 times more than Jolly. So yeah, he could certainly use at least some financial support from the National Democratic Party.
0: Now, we have talked recently about the fact that for the statewide offices, there are currently no debates that are scheduled. I know WGCU is working with community partners to try to provide a forum in the attorney general's race. What is the latest on this?
24: Yeah, so the attorney general, Republican James Uthmeyer, has not agreed to a forum either alone or with his Democratic opponent, Jose Javier Rodriguez. But Rodriguez says he was on board with whatever. So we've been working with the nonpartisan nonprofit Floridians for Democracy to do an event like that. We are going to go ahead on October 9th, and we're going to hold that event just with the Democratic Attorney General candidate, Jose Javier Rodriguez. And that's going to be from 7 to 8 p.m. The Friday after next, October 9th. I'll be moderating that. And just in the off chance that the Attorney General or anybody from his campaign happens to catch this conversation, our invitation remains open. We would love the opportunity to talk with you.
11: That invitation comes from WGCU's reporter and Morning Edition host John Davis with Southwest Florida and Focus host Jennifer Crawford. More information on the October 9th event is on the WGCU app and at WGCU.org. Rain is coming our way. It's 4:50.
16: From NPR News, this is All Things Considered. I'm Juana Summers.
17: And I'm Sasha Pfeiffer. If you're the kind of sports fan who waits for the playoffs to get really engaged, this next month is for you. And in women's basketball, one team to watch is the Golden State Valkyries. This new WNBA team was launched in the Bay Area just last year, and it's already valued at $1 billion. One of its star players is Gabby Williams. She's 30 years old, and on Sunday, she helped lead her teammates to a blowout victory over the Dallas Wings in their first game of the playoffs. Here's what Williams said later.
3: I heard Too Short was in the building. I couldn't lose in front of Too Short, so I want to do one thing. What's my favorite word?
17: Too Short, the legendary Bay Area rapper, performed at the Valkyries game that day. We invited Gabby Williams to the show to talk basketball, and she's with us now. Hi, Gabby.
4: Hi.
17: I was watching some clips of that game Sunday, and your team, from the outside looking in, seems to have a lot of fun together. And I'm wondering how you find the balance of both keeping some joy as a team amid this very competitive environment that could get very tense and serious at times.
4: Never lose the joy, even when it is competitive and intense. I don't think there's like a reason to find a balance. Like, we want everybody bought in. We want everybody wanting to be here, so we find joy in everything.
17: And as part of that, come down sort of top down from the coach, and part of it is just making sure that people celebrate teammates' individual victories, and it's a kind of a collective effort that makes it a team joy.
4: Of course, it starts with our coach, but I think it's even above that. I think it starts with like our president, our GM, our owner. They've really emphasized just having good people and instilling a culture here that's about winning. And obviously, to win, you have to have, you know, people who celebrate each other.
17: This season, you have excelled both defensively and offensively. You were a finalist for Defensive Player of the Year, and you also led your team in scoring. And that's a rare balance. How did you pull that off?
4: I don't see a difference between the two, honestly. I mean, I've been hearing it my whole career. Like, she's a defensive player, she's a this player. And for me, it's just about winning. Like, just doing whatever it takes to win. I don't really see, like, a defense. This isn't soccer. Like, you got to do everything in basketball.
17: Yeah. You're up and down the court the whole time.
4: Right.
17: The WNBA's recent collective bargaining agreement increased salaries plus other benefits. There are now players making 7 figures. How has that kind of money, that increased compensation, changed your life and, as far as you know, the life of other players?
4: Yeah, obviously, I've been vocal about, like, making decisions to go overseas because it was better financially. But now I feel like this, with this new CBA, it's just elevated the game of women's basketball in general, not just in the States, but all over the world. It's just continuing to push boundaries and set standards for just women's sports in general. So it's just helping women's sports grow.
17: I assume it has to feel very satisfying to have been with the league for so long, watch it grow, get more recognition, watch players be compensated better. How has it felt to watch that evolution as a player for years?
4: Yeah, something I've definitely never taken for granted, still don't take for granted. Even just the way we travel, our accommodations, our facilities that we have now, especially from like where I came from, I feel like I started way, way at the bottom. And so I appreciate every day and want to just continue to get better for future generations.
6: One question about your upcoming game two against the Wings, who you already defeated resoundingly last weekend. What is in your head as you head into that game?
4: We need to come out just as serious. They're going to be fighting for their lives because for them it's win or go home. So I think we have to be extra focused and not think that the game is already won. Like, it's actually going to be harder this time.
6: That is Gabby Williams with the Golden State Valkyries. Gabby, thank you very much for your time amid the playoffs.
4: Thanks for having me.
7: Documentary filmmaker John Wilson built a cult following with his HBO show, How To with John Wilson. Now he's back with his first feature-length documentary. It's in theaters now, and it's called The History of Concrete. And as NPR's Alexi Horowitz-Ghazi reports, if that subject matter sounds a little dense, that is kind of the whole point.
8: At the open of John Wilson's new film, we find the filmmaker listless and adrift after the end of his hit HBO show.
9: The space between projects is hard. Time becomes unstructured. You settle into some of your worst habits.
8: He's back to wandering the streets of New York for hours at a time in search of serendipitous moments to capture with his camera.
9: You have to do everything by yourself again and rebuild your whole archive of street footage from the bottom up.
8: Luckily for Wilson, he is able to find inspiration in moments that many of us might find hopelessly mundane. That's how he managed to make 18 HBO episodes of strange, poetic video collage, packed with visual jokes and vulnerable interviews, all packaged as how-to tutorials, like how to split the check or how to clean your ears.
10: To me, it's almost like arbitrary what the subject matter is. You know, I'm kind of just looking for some kind of container to fit the world into.
8: So when Wilson's basement started to flood a couple years ago and he discovered a crack in the concrete foundation of his home, instead of just calling a contractor,
10: it made me want to read up on what concrete actually is. And that sent me down a very deep rabbit hole.
9: You got a couple great books on the subject and got your new movie underway.
8: But when Wilson started shopping around his documentary idea to potential financiers, a process of awkward Zoom meetings he weaves throughout the film, they did not seem to find the premise as funny or as fundable as he'd hoped. And so Wilson decided to forge ahead on his own.
10: I like to prove to myself that I can make the most unfunny thing funny and go on some kind of weird journey as I'm trying to make that happen.
8: Wilson's journey in this case takes him to some places you might expect, from the oldest concrete street in America to the Pantheon in Rome to the conference halls of Las Vegas.
9: Every June, the entire concrete industry reunites for a handful of different conventions to network and talk about new innovations in the industry.
8: But in classic Wilsonian form, the film quickly expands into a meandering meditation on crumbling American infrastructure, the politics of affordable housing, and the world's insatiable appetite for concrete. But don't expect a Wikipedia article.
10: The first version of the film usually feels more like a PBS version. And then I kind of strip away a lot of the actual useful information.
8: Sudeep Sharma, a documentary programmer at the Sundance Film Festival, says he first came across The History of Concrete as one of the thousands of submissions they receive every year.
25: I think about it as like sifting for gold, you know, like, and I was like, oh, John Wilson, like, is this the John Wilson?
8: Sharma sees Wilson's particular talent in the way he's able to pull off this sort of magic trick of taking something almost laughably plain and spinning it out into an entire world.
25: That's what's so funny about concrete, because the concrete sounds like it doesn't have anything behind it. It's just concrete. And he actually, no, there's a whole culture and world and commerce around this that's actually super interesting.
8: And while traditional funders may not have gotten that vision early on, The History of Concrete did ultimately premiere to a sold-out crowd at Sundance and is now opening in theaters around the country. John Wilson says the lesson there is that you don't need approval to go out and start making the thing in your head.
10: And that's the best revenge you can get against the industry sometimes, is making the thing and making it the way you want it.
8: It's a reminder, Wilson says, to trust that all those nebulous ideas and eclectic interests will eventually coalesce into something a little more solid. Alexi Horowitz-Ghazi, NPR News.
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2: Two young kids, 7 and 5, and I think this is a moment when history is watching, saying, what are you doing? Look, I want the economy to continue to grow in the state of Florida. I think economic growth is fantastic. We should let the private sector lead. But we've got a K-shaped economy that's calcifying and leaving too many people behind. And so whether it is an economy that's breaking or whether it is a culture that is now more divided than ever before, look, I do think we all are called to do what's within reach to try to fix the problems in front of us. You don't take on running for governor lightly, and frankly, you don't take it on if kind of the pathway doesn't open for you, right? A lot of people consider running for office, and that pathway just doesn't open. Somewhere between your convictions and, I believe, in the hand of providence, the moment arrived about a year and a half ago to consider running, and the doors just kind of kept opening. And I believe for our family, for my wife and I, for our kids, we're doing what's within reach right now to try to make a difference in a state and a nation that, again, I think we're broken. This is bigger than politics right now.
3: There's some familiar economic themes that you talk about in your campaign that have driven you to make this decision to run for governor that we hear from the Republican candidate as well. Affordability, inflation, insurance, expanding economic opportunities.
2: Yeah.
3: What makes your plans different?
2: That I'm willing to use government as a partner with the private sector to actually improve people's lives. Look, I was a former Republican. I was a Republican in Congress. I was a Republican most of my life. I became an independent for 5 or 6 years. Today, I'm a proud Florida Democrat, not a reluctant one. But there are kind of three values that I've always held in my politics. First, the economy should work for everyone. Economic growth is good, but if it's not working for everybody, it's not working. Second, we'll let the private sector lead, but government fills in the gaps. There are things the private sector is not going to do. Workforce and affordable housing, fixing an insurance market in a natural disaster state, access to health care for those who can't pay, investing in public education, investments in clean water, clean air, quality of life, safe communities. There are things that since World War II, particularly, we've decided to make responsible social investments that have created the greatest amount of opportunity for the most number of people. The party I signed up for was the party of less government. I was kind of a Bush 41 Republican. I fought the Tea Party and the Freedom Caucus as it became the party of no government. Now under this president, and I believe this governor, government's now the enemy. And as you defund and dismantle these social investments in housing, healthcare, and education, ultimately you're ripping away economic platforms that improve life for the most number of people. So sure, everybody can say affordability crisis, but what does that really mean? The three pillars of people's personal economy are housing, healthcare, and education. They shift during the generations from your youth into your 20s into retirement. Can you afford your house? Can you afford your insurance? Can you afford your rent? Where do you get health care? And where do you send your kids to school? That's it. And folks, if we abandon responsible government investments as partners in that, we're ultimately dismantling the economic investments that have made us strong.
3: So let's dig into the insurance part of that, particularly the property insurance piece. When we first spoke a year ago, when you announced your candidacy, I asked you about diagnosing the affordability challenge, and you diagnosed it as primarily a property insurance cost in Florida. You have championed a state catastrophe insurance fund. The state has a catastrophe insurance fund. How is your plan different?
2: It's very different. And let me hit something right on the head. Despite the commercials, I don't support a $1,000 hurricane tax, and it's an absolute lie. And in fact, I will tell you that tax is part of current Florida law that my opponent supports and that has been on the books for a long time. My plan would actually repeal the $1,000 hurricane tax, but truth isn't a convenient currency in politics these days. What I have proposed and understand in Congress, I introduced a national catastrophic fund. They called it socialism then. I've introduced a state catastrophic fund. It's called the same thing. And let me tell you what we currently have. Folks, we currently have a state hurricane fund with about $12 billion in it, and it's used to reinsure and bail out insurance companies. We already have a hurricane fund. What I'm proposing is actually a hurricane fund that absorbs the risk of hurricanes and natural disasters, takes wind coverage out of the private market, cuts insurance by 60 to 70%.
3: You want that fund to be the primary insurer of windstorm insurance in Florida as opposed to the reinsurance.
2: Full insurer. And let's start with where we are. The insurance market has collapsed. It is not capable of covering natural disasters. That's why we prop it up right now.
3: So okay? There was a report out just yesterday from the Florida Office

0: Office of Insurance Regulation finding that S&P has found that Florida has the lowest premium increase, lowest rate increase in the nation this year.
1: Increase, but we have the highest insurance in the country. I mean, choose the statistic that's most convenient for us. We're paying three times what we were paying 10 years ago. We're paying the highest insurance in the country. Natural disaster states, whether it's hurricanes in Florida, wildfires in California, tornadoes in Tornado Alley, there is a market-based way to cover it. It's just not affordable. Mm-hmm. And just like in the 2000s, when or even earlier when we saw the run-up in property taxes became a challenge that were placing people out of their homes. We decided to use public policy, let's be honest, to artificially manipulate taxable values. Public policy stepped in. There is not an affordable way for the market, the private market, to cover natural disasters. So the bottom line, a state sovereign wealth fund that fully absorbs hurricane and wind from the private market, buys reinsurance on the world stage, cuts insurance by 60 to 70%. Now, here's something novel. I'm a politician that talks about how we fund it and where the revenue comes from. We shouldn't run from that. We shouldn't accept politicians that give us false promises. Let's start with the $12 billion we use for reinsurance to bail out insurance company. That gives us an initial capitalization. If we move to combined reporting, something we learned this week that I've been talking about for a year and a half, we allow insurance companies and other corporations to ship their profits out of state, keep their losses here. That's $3 billion a year in lost revenue right now.
0: The current catastrophe fund is a bailout. Some would call it a backstop for insurance.
1: So let's call my insurance fund the same thing.
0: All right. Look,
1: math is math here, folks. We are not going to solve this without government taking on a larger role in backing this. Otherwise, people are going to be priced out of their homes. I wish there was a private sector solution to this. There is not a full private sector solution to this, as proven by the current fund that the state uses.
0: The sovereign wealth fund, aka the catastrophe fund that you would like to be the primary insurer for windstorm for Florida homeowners, would be funded on profits from insurance companies. Is that accurate?
1: There are a couple of ways to do it. Let's start with the 12. We can move to combined reporting and identify almost $3 billion in revenue each year.
0: So the combined reporting means taking those affiliate companies that now where the funds are pushed from the insurance carrier out to the affiliate companies to recapture those at the, what, the 5.5% corporate tax rate in Florida?
1: Right. So in lay terms, we let corporations and insurance companies ship their profits out of state. Last year, insurance companies shipped about $1.4 billion out of state. They declared about $140 million in losses here. It's part of how we stand up a failing industry. We let undercapitalized firms come in. We provide them reinsurance. They deny 50% of the claims and they ship their profits out of state.
0: So you would ban that practice?
1: I don't know if it's banning. It's just requiring.
0: How do you?
1: You require combined reporting. There's legislation that's sitting in the legislature now. Our governor and Republicans just haven't moved it. But there are other revenue streams as well. Look, you could look at tourist development tax dollars.
0: So you've talked about TDTs. You've talked about the doc stamp for real estate transactions.
1: And a doc tax. So imagine if the average real estate transaction is every 5 to 7 years in someone's life, and there's a $250 or $500 doc tax or stamp tax, but your annual insurance goes down by 60 to 70%. That's a pretty good deal.
0: But some may hear that, though, as a tax increase on the doc stamp.
1: And it'll probably save you $10,000 over the course of 6 or 7 years. Sure. Folks, there are any number of ways to frame this. Math is math, statistics are statistics, but truth is truth. Truth is truth. I'm actually talking about fixing a broken system and saving homeowners money. I could cherry pick just about anything else. I could tell you right now, Byron Donald supports a $1,000 hurricane tax because he said he wants to keep doing what we're doing. The $1,000 hurricane tax is on the books. I don't go on TV to say that because I have more integrity than to do that. The reality is math. We've got to fix a broken insurance
0: market. How would removing insurance coverage from the private market, which is where it is now, while also taxing insurance profits, impact the appetite for private insurers to provide standard HO3 home insurance?
1: It would all rush in. Because now you're covering traditional perils, tree falling, broken pipe, slip and fall. Think about who's not in the market right now. They're not in the market because there's not an actuarially sound way to cover natural disasters and storms. If the market became a stable market where you're covering traditional perils, all of a sudden you open up the market to carriers that would never otherwise consider being in Florida.
0: Why does that $30 billion mark, that's what you're looking for before you would release this out to cover? Why is that the mark that you want in this sovereign wealth fund, this catastrophe fund? Why is that a number that you would aim for to provide the coverage to Florida homeowners?
1: Because it's actuarially sound. It's the only model that Wall Street will really back and underwrite. It's somewhere estimated north of $32 billion. Now, you could start to provide initial coverage earlier. you know, you would scale this up. No responsible governor is going to put forward a program that is not actuarially sound. You just follow the math to get to the capitalization rate before you begin to absorb the risk. And you can initially choose, we could choose as a state, what properties are eligible in the first phase. Is it the most vulnerable? Is it the most hardened? Is it the oldest properties? That's just a question of policy.
0: How would you protect this fund from turning into what has happened to the National Flood Insurance Program, which is operating at tens of billions of dollars in deficit each year and needs special appropriations by Congress just to stay solvent enough to protect Florida homeowners who happen to live and have mortgage properties in flood zones?
1: The flood insurance program was stood up with the anticipation that Congress would always bail out the big expenses. I'm talking about a sovereign wealth fund that would buy reinsurance on the world stage and protect against its own losses. Let's also be honest here, folks. Congress bails out the biggest storms we have. That always happens. I worked in the Congress for 20 or 25 years. I worked on the Appropriations Committee. When I introduced the National Catastrophic Fund, it was to actually pre-fund the expenses of natural disasters.
0: FEMA has been very clear in this administration that it is not an insurance program.
1: Yes, but Congress always steps in and bails out the big storms. We always do it, folks. We always do. Mm-hmm. What I'm suggesting is pre-fund against those losses, pre-fund against those expenses.
0: All right, let's talk about property taxes, from insurance to property taxes. Do you support Amendment 3 as it exists?
1: I anticipate voting against Amendment 3.
0: Anticipate?
1: I do. So you're undecided personally from my vote. Let me finish my answer here.
0: Yes, sir.
1: I respect what voters will decide on this because I think people are begging for property tax relief. I don't think the math works, and I think we know that because even Ron DeSantis now won't campaign for Amendment 3, and our sheriffs have come out and said, please don't do this. It's going to defund services. I think Miami-Dade will lose maybe $480 million, close to $500 million by year two. That's going to defund critical services. Even Ron DeSantis, when he introduced this idea, said we're going to need a backfill revenue provision, and the legislature didn't put it forward. I will respect whatever voters decide. It will create a crisis, and the question is, who do you trust to manage that crisis when it happens? Here's what I would like to consider. Before Amendment 3, I was proposing, and I still support, it's just been sidelined in this race by Amendment 3. I think we need a first-time homebuyer homestead exemption. Because understand, 25 years into Save Our Homes, we've so artificially imbalanced the tax rates between the longtime homeowner and the first-time homebuyer. Mm-hmm. That new homebuyer has a tax bill that jumps by 400 or 500%. Between that and insurance, there's a reason first-time homebuying age is now 40 years old compared to about 28. But here's the second area I would like to lead the state into a conversation. It's going to sound a little wild here. What if we considered local control of homestead exemptions? Hear me out here. Keep the baseline at the state. Don't repeal the current state homestead exemption. But understand what a $250,000 homestead exemption does to Miami-Dade wreaks havoc. But can a large county survive? Sure, you're going to feel the pain, but it survives. But Levy, Lafayette, Putnam, our rural counties are bankrupted. Bankrupted within the next few years. So if we currently trust counties to consider millage and taxes on the front end, spending on the back end, what if we actually return to local control of exemptions and give the counties greater discretion to determine where to scale up exemptions, which properties to qualify it for, what occupations, what homesteads, whether it's business, commercial, rent? Look, I think it's worth having that conversation.
0: Are you pitting local governments against one another then in that case?
1: I'm saving local government. Look, I was a Republican who still believes something I've always believed, that government closest to the people knows best. What we've seen out of Tallahassee is the ultimate preemption in the last 10 years, what I call big government conservatism. Amendment 3 is the ultimate preemption, the ultimate preemption. And as a Democrat, I'm going to be a governor that returns to local control. That's why I'm entertaining the idea of local control of homestead exemption to empower communities that make decisions that are best for them, give local voters the greatest amount of accountability of their local officials.
0: David, as you're running for governor here, do you support the state government regulating any level of property taxes than it does today?
1: For property taxes, I don't think that's necessary. For exemptions, yes, let's keep the baseline. Understand what's happened. If you go back about 100 years, this gets a little wonky, but the average disparity between our highest valued counties and our lowest was maybe 2-1, even a little less than 2-1, about 1.8 to 1. So take a Palm Beach to a Levy, the greatest disparity, say 2-1. So a uniform exemption of $25,000, $50,000. Well, it made sense. It was relief, and it applied across all 67 counties. Folks, during periods of economic growth right now, if you consider Miami-Dade versus Levy or Palm Beach or Collier versus Putnam, those numbers can be 6-1, 7-1. And so I actually think in terms of just smart economic policy, we're entering an era where we need to consider what role does the state have in county taxation and homestead exemptions.
0: So as you mentioned, if elected governor and if Amendment 3 passes, you will respond accordingly and recognize the voters have made this decision. Will you support any additional revenue sources for local governments to be able to pay for services for residents if Amendment 3 passes?
1: This is the crisis being created without an answer. I would look first to general revenue. I think we can make it through the first year or two.
0: State general revenue.
1: I think we can make it through the first year or two looking at general revenue, right? The first year would be a $100,000 tax exemption. Where do you have to rush in resources, whether it's our rural
0: community? I think it's 150 and then 250.
1: Yeah. And so I would look first to general revenue.
0: Would you support any other revenue sources, though, looking ahead as it takes a bite to the tune of hundreds of millions of dollars by year two, year three?
1: Let's see what year two and year three look like. I think we have to have a broad conversation. There's a budget commission that opens up next summer. I think we have to have a broad conversation about what the macroeconomic conditions of Florida look like in the next 10 years. Where does our revenue come from and where does spending? That's why I often do talk about tourist development taxes. Because, look, I represented Pinellas County in Congress. I got all the beach and hospitality awards. No governor is going to crimp our tourist industry. It's one of our top three, right? Tourist, ag, and construction. But if we are going to continue to limit revenue everywhere we go, tourist development taxes, 91% of which are paid for from out of state, are currently only used for more tourism. Folks, we don't have a crisis of convention centers in the state of Florida. We got a crisis in insurance. We got a crisis in teacher pay. We got a crisis in healthcare. We got a crisis in education. I think we got to have a statewide conversation about this.
0: What else might be on the table? Because the state economists have estimated in year two of the property tax amendment, South Florida local governments will lose about $1 billion combined. That's 20% of their operating budget. If voters approve of that, the next governor and the next legislature are going to have a plan in place pretty soon. Yeah. What other revenue sources other than tourist development taxes might you be considering as governor to help backfill some of those dollars to help pay for local services?
1: Let's start with tourist tax dollars because I think that's logical. Beyond that, I think it's not prudent to speculate. And listen, I'm going to need a Republican legislature to play ball on this. Let's be honest. This is going to create a crisis and possibly bankrupt some of our rural counties. This is going to defund law enforcement in some critical areas. This is bigger than party and politics now. Math is math. If this is something that voters choose, we need to respect the will of the voters. But Republicans in the legislature don't just get to put their head in the sand and say, okay, we'll bankrupt some counties. I actually think there's enough of a caucus that would prefer to consolidate some of our counties, go to, from 67 counties to 63 counties. I'm not going to let that happen, but we're going to have to figure out how to play ball in Tallahassee.
0: About 40% of South Floridian residents rent their homes. How do you balance the impact of Amendment 3 between owners and renters in South Florida as you try to tackle the number one reason?
1: Affordability. I love this conversation because I'm being asked to defend a proposal I don't support and didn't introduce. This is the problem for Florida's voters. There's no answers to these questions. This was the imprudence of this entire experiment. The math fails. The math doesn't work. And so, yes, what it likely does in some counties is it shifts the burden onto our renters. And folks, whatever burden we are feeling as homeowners, for homeowners in the room, the greatest crisis in housing right now is among our renters. The greatest crisis is among our renters. And this arguably is going to push the burden onto the people who are bearing the crisis now more than anybody. The math just doesn't work here. People are desperate for tax relief. And so let's figure out a smarter way to do it. We're going to have to figure this out.
0: So the state budget reality that you also may inherit if elected as governor doesn't look great as we sit here today.
1: And you're granted, making this sound like a wonderful idea. I had to run for governor.
0: Well, you said it was you said the timing made it possible here, David. So by the third year, right now, the way the state economists look at it, by the third year of the next governor's term, the state budget forecast is to run $1 billion in the red, $1 billion deficit. Spending cuts have helped improve the state budget and the state fiscal forecast over the past several years. How will you address the forecast for deficits?
1: Look, I do think the Budget Commission becomes very critical if it can operate in good faith. Understand this only happens every decade or so. This is an important moment. This is not just something that the governor is proposing next summer. We will have a very important Budget Commission where we evaluate what is the out-year plan for Florida's revenue and for our spending. I will tell you initially, and it's not to really dodge the question of the big ticket items, but there is enough fat even in a budget that has continued to top line be lean. Look, Tallahassee's the most corrupt capital of any state in the country. We have the most corrupt campaign finance system in the entire country. If we want to drain the swamp, it starts in Tallahassee, not Washington, D.C. The amount of money that is currently spent on special projects and on dead giveaways because of corporate interests that have controlled the town for 30 years is very real. I talked about this as a Republican. I'm the crazy Republican who actually introduced legislation that said no member of Congress should be able to ask you for a dollar. It landed me on 60 Minutes because I'm this big campaign finance reform advocate. I think we need public financing of campaigns. I think we need a broad-based lobbying and transparency reform package in Tallahassee. I think we should ban the unlimited political committees that allow us to launder money through our elected officials. And in the case of Hope, Florida, we saw what it could be used for if you really have malintent about it. So let's start with where the fat is, because I think that gets us, we could be looking at saving the first $1 billion right there.
0: Let's talk about AI data center development, an issue throughout the state of Florida and also here in South Florida with some AI data centers already up and operating in Dade County. And of course, a big debate that is had recently in Palm Beach County, which passed a moratorium. You have talked about a statewide moratorium on AI centers for year one. You would talk about doing that on day one.
1: That's right.
0: What would happen in that year with that moratorium? What are you looking for to make a decision about what happens in year two for AI data center development in the state of Florida, which is a commercial development opportunity, honestly?
1: Sure. Very rarely is there a time in politics where leaders can both lead and follow. What do I mean by that? You lead on smart, prudent public policy, but you follow when public opinion is just so overwhelming. So let's start with the last part. 75% of the state is saying, please don't do this right now. Give us more time. Let's study it. We don't want data centers. 75% of the state says, don't do it. The job of elected officials is to listen to voters. I mean, I've said on some of our constitutional ballot initiatives that fell short of 60%, if it went over 50, I'll introduce it legislatively because that's what Florida's voters are asking for. Reproductive freedom, open primaries, recreational marijuana. So 75% of the state says don't do data centers. That should be enough, folks. Sorry, that should just be enough right now to hit pause. But what I will tell you is this. I think there are policy reasons to lead with a moratorium. We know the environmental impact is something that is still relying on emerging technology that's not fully there. Closed loop versus open loop, some of the other questions around environmental degradation. The destabilization of communities, the devaluation of real estate, there remain open public health questions about this, the displacement of labor, but also I'm not convinced the long-term economic impact justifies these data centers. There's the initial upfront economic impact of construction jobs, most of which, by the way, are shipped in from out of your community and then are gone once this data center is built. And it doesn't have the long-term tail of economic impact to justify the size of a structure that likely will face functional obsolescence sometime in the next 5 to 10 years as the technology improves and these things would otherwise scale down. So voters are saying, don't do it in my backyard. And I agree with that. So what would we do in a moratorium? I do think the jurisdiction for a statewide moratorium relies on environmental degradation and impact, and then also on still remaining public health questions. Returning to local control, what I would suggest is a very deeply funded, deep research study on the long-term economic impact of data centers in communities, particularly our rural communities. We could entrust one of our state universities to do that. We can eventually hand that over to local communities who would benefit from a third-party economic impact study.
0: We've seen local governments already put moratoriums in place.
1: That's
0: Why
1: right.
0: do you think that's not enough as local control? Why do you think the state has to come in to put a moratorium in place?
1: I simply think a state one is appropriate. Let the other 49 states build them right now. It's the bottom line. The environmental impact, the public health questions are enough for me, but also the long-term economic impact. I just think it's appropriate to say, let's hit the pause button right now.
0: Give us a sense of what your 100-day plan is if you are sworn in Tallahassee in January of 2027? What's the priorities?
1: So we have a broad economic package focused on housing, healthcare, and education. Some of these would have to move to a ballot initiative, right? A state catastrophic fund for insurance. I've committed to a 10-year renaissance in public education. But I think when you look at scaling up workforce and affordable housing investments, there's $2 billion right now sitting in a fund that could be deployed, but DeSantis doesn't even have an agency head right now to do it. But the appointment process takes over immediately. Folks, I'm going to fire the Surgeon General on my first day in office and appoint someone that believes in evidence-based science and public health. I'm going to appoint a education commissioner that's going to get the backs, yes, of students, but also of teachers. Let teachers teach all of our history, not just the favorite parts. I'm going to begin to look at public service commissioners that believe in clean and renewable energies and get the backs of ratepayers and not just our utilities. We love them. We're partners. But folks, this is out of balance right now with our PSC. The state university system needs to be refashioned to focus on Florida's economy, not our ideology. We've got to get the governor's ideology out of our state university systems and just move to institutional autonomy, advancement, and excellence. And yes, the impact of diversity on higher education. That's the appointment process that starts on day one.
0: Would you consider continuing the state of emergency that Governor DeSantis declared regarding immigration in the state of Florida?
1: No.
0: What is your appetite to use executive orders over the legislative process, given that as a Democrat governor, you would have a supermajority Republican legislature?
1: I think our current governor showed us it is fair to use executive authorities very aggressively. I am not going to exceed the bounds of the Constitution, but I might test some of them. Look, a day one moratorium on data centers is sure to bring a lawsuit. Okay, let's do that. I intend to address some of the DEI stuff that has become so controversial, I think is impacting communities. Like I was in Overtown yesterday, where youth centers and centers that are housing people aging out of the foster care program are now facing being defunding because they serve communities because they're being targeted for DEI. I think I can issue executive guidance that's saying if there's a socioeconomic justification for specific services, that there's a safe harbor for some of our agencies to continue to serve these communities. I'll get sued for that. I realize that. But we are going to test the bounds in a lot of places. I also intend to use the governor's office to litigate. Look, I support Jose Javier Rodriguez for attorney general. I do hope he gets elected. But if we have an attorney general that I believe is not representing the interests of the people of Florida, like our current one, I intend to use the governor's office to litigate. A good example, this case is likely now moot, but a good example would have been on the open carry ruling, moving Florida to an open carry state. I would enter the governor's office into that matter, into that case, and take the appeal up to try to prevent open carry in the state of Florida when our own attorney general won't do it.
0: Dave, we promised you 30 minutes. We got about a minute left. I got to ask one question about politics because we know it's in the air. Debates.
1: Sure.
0: You had a series of debates that you said you agreed to. Your candidate, your opponent, has set three debates that he said he agreed to. Will you debate?
1: Yeah. No, I am not going to debate, and that's my final decision, and here's why. I think there is an immense amount of bad faith and dishonesty in our politics today, writ large. I'll give Byron grace and not lay this at his feet. The amount of bad faith and vitriol is real. Our politics are broken. We're more divided than ever before. Our politicians just seem to tell us every day if we hate each other enough that somehow our life will get better. That doesn't help the state. I'm asking to be the leader of the spade, and I want to lead with my actions, what I'm saying with my words. I don't want to further devolve our conversation now that has led to this point of bad faith and toxicity and even further bad faith and toxicity. I've run a Lawton Childs campaign for 18 months. Every community from Milton and Molino to Key West and everywhere in between, going into towns red, blue, and purple, and we're going to keep doing that. And I think that's the way we should do it. I'm not going to do debates this general election.
0: David Jolly, thank you for being here at the Sunshine Economy Summit.
1: Thank you.
0: Much appreciated.
1: Thank you all very much. I appreciate it.
2: That was Democratic gubernatorial candidate David Jolly at the WLRN Sunshine Economy Summit. This is Tom Hudson. Hear our conversation with Republican gubernatorial candidate Byron Donalds next.
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2: Florida voters will pick a new governor this fall. Two major party candidates, Democrat David Jolly and Republican Byron Donalds, have not agreed to any debates. Hi, this is Tom Hudson. Both candidates, though, sat down for separate conversations recently at the WLRN Sunshine Economy Summit in Fort Lauderdale. We heard from Jolly earlier. Here's GOP nominee Byron Donalds.
0: Thank you for your time today.
5: It's good to be back in Broward.
0: So you just heard David Jolly say that he was not going to debate you. Any response?
5: I think it's silly. Literally, we were here. we could have set up a third chair and done it, but it is what it is. Like, I think what's important for the people of Florida is that they just hear the contrast between both of us. I think also with social media being what it is today, voters have an opportunity to hear very clearly from just about any candidate they want to hear from. On our campaign, we post all of our events live in real time. You can see them. You can hear the contrast. We pass around microphones in every room I'm in now, and we let voters just ask whatever question they choose to. I think that's important for them to hear directly, not just on maybe the top three or four you're going to ask today, but even some of the issues that might impact a voter in Pensacola, in Jacksonville, in Tampa, in Orlando, in Miami-Dade, in Broward County, or even in Palatka, or in Okeechobee County, or in Levy County. I think it's important for a candidate to be there and take that incoming from all voters about the issues they care about. I think specific to the debates, he should stop running. We can do it anytime, any place, anywhere. I've agreed to three. Let's do it.
0: Byron, you spent some time in Tallahassee as a state legislator. You spent time in Washington as a federal legislator. Why do you want to move back to Tallahassee? Why do you want to be governor of the state of Florida?
5: Great question. One, I think Florida, we are in a position of being the best state in America. I truly believe that. I think if you look at the movement of feet, Milton Friedman always said that you can judge public policy by the movement of feet. People go to a jurisdiction where public policy is at its best. Conversely, people leave a jurisdiction where public policy is at its worst. This is why you've seen more Americans move to Florida than any other state in the country. Conversely, they're leaving California, leaving Minnesota, leaving New York, leaving New Jersey. There's a reason for that. We've had consistent common sense leadership in our state for really going on 30 years now. And that's actually also led the transformation into why Americans are choosing to relocate, not just their families, but their companies. Why young kids like myself are choosing to come to college in this state to get educated, because it's widely viewed as the best one state. My mission is to make sure that Florida remains number one while addressing some of the key issues impacting everybody. Insurance, housing costs, making sure young people can get into the game, not just of home ownership, but having a high paying job where they can put food on the table and a roof over their head. And that just doesn't happen by accident. It takes consistent leadership over time to see those things become a reality. I love this state. I've lived here now for 30 years. I want it to continue to be the best state in America. And that's my mission in running for governor.
0: On the issues, Byron, your campaign website had read the number one issue that you had was to enact the Trump agenda. That's changed now. Today it reads accountable, achievable, affordable. Why the change from enact the Trump agenda to accountable, achievable, affordable?
5: Well, we have been working on website changes for like 2 months now. It just unleashed yesterday. I think the key thing is, if you've watched any of my events, really the last 6 months, we talk about accountable Florida to the voters, an achievable Florida for our children, and an affordable Florida for Floridians who are living their golden years, small business owners, and young families. That's been town hall events I've been having for months. It's all on my social media. You can go to my YouTube page, go back months. These are the issues we talk about every day on the campaign trail. I think in light of, obviously, for the general election, the voters of Florida want to know the policies you're going to implement to make their lives better. And so we wanted to make sure that the website fully reflects the vision and the policies for the future of Florida.
0: Does it change your interest of enacting the Trump agenda if elected as governor of Florida?
5: Well, no, I think that's a separate question. If you're going to talk about the president, we're talking about...
0: Well, your website did say enact the Trump agenda until yesterday. So have you enact the Trump agenda?
5: The Trump agenda, the president's agenda, I think a common sense agenda, is centered around law and order, sound markets, making sure that we secure our nation's borders, making sure that we continue to work with the federal government when it comes to immigration policy, having a standard there of law and order. It's also about, on the state level, making sure that your justice system is consistent in application, that we back law enforcement, that we have the economic growth framework for young people to be able to not just have a job, but have a career and be able to build a continuity of life that allows their standard of living to continue to be second to none, not just between us and the other 49 states, but between America and the entire world.
0: Let me ask about some of the economic policies from the president that are under that Trump agenda, just to get a sense of where you're at today. The tariff situation. Do you support the president's action on tariffs, particularly as it relates to Canada?
5: Look, my view on tariffs has been anything that we need to do to reset global trade agreements is in the best interest of America, not just over the short term, but definitely over the long term. If you look at our trade policy in the United States, most of the deals have not actually been in the interest of American manufacturing, American small business, or American workers. And so it's important that the United States actively is always looking at all of these trade policies. I do think that's important, specific to tariffs. The only way you're going to be able to get some of these renegotiations done is with tariff policy. If you think that a European country or Canada or some or Mexico or another country is just going to say, you know what? Yeah, this trade deal doesn't really work for you, America. Out of the goodness of our heart, we're going to come and renegotiate with you. That's just not how this works. You do have to apply some economic pressure if you're going to have a new negotiation about trade policy into the future. We also have had a major issue in the United States for a long time on trade enforcement. Whether you thought the deal was good or bad for the United States is one thing. We would have presidential administrations on both parties, mind you, that would not go through the process of enforcing these trade deals to actually make sure they were in the best interest of the American worker, of American businesses, both small and large. So I think if you're going to talk about the president's tariff policies, the entire goal has always been about resetting some of these trade agreements so that America is on a fair standard with other countries. And considering the fact that with globalization, with technological advancement, that these other countries in the world have now caught up to the United States, it is in our interest as a nation to make sure we have trade policies that put us on par with other nations to protect our workforce and to protect our industries, not just today, but going forward into the future for our country.
0: The National Taxpayers Union Foundation, which is a conservative-leaning think tank, has said that the president's tariffs have cost the average Floridian household about $1,300. What do you think that the tariffs are accomplishing economically today for Floridians as you're running for governor under affordability, accountability, and achievability?
5: Well, I think if you're just going to take tariff policy in and of itself, yes, you can go by that measure. The way I look at it is the work we did on Capitol Hill as well. Yes, tariff policy is a tool to be used for resetting global trade. What is also happening in the United States and in Florida is increases in economic growth. We have seen that. Look at the GDP statistics. That'll tell you that very clearly. What we did on Capitol Hill through the president's agenda last year was we cut taxes for small business owners. We actually kept the Section 199A small business tax deduction in place. It is now permanent for every small business owner in Florida and in the United States of America. We supported that as a Republican. The Democrats and every Democrat commentator and elected official opposed that. So do we think it was in the best interest to let small business taxes rise in the United States? I would say no. We also had the largest tax cut in American history for Social Security recipients. No, we also had eliminating of taxes on overtime for workers all through Florida, all through the United States. We also eliminated taxes on tip share for people who are using tip share here in Florida, all through the United States. We have already seen that tax refunds are at the highest level they've ever been in the history of the United States. So when you take the tariff number of $1,300, I will take your number, but I will cede you the $3,200 that the average Floridian has paid less in taxes, meaning $3,200 more in their pocket today. And that does help a Floridian be able to afford their life, even though we still have headwinds in insurance and some other items that right. We do need to fix.
0: And of course, as Florida governor, there are no income taxes, so there's not an income tax policy that you're proposing. For instance, as governor, just to be clear here, right? You're talking about federal income taxes.
5: No, we're talking, come on, don't be cute. We're talking federal income taxes. Yeah. But if you're going to talk tariff policy, that is a national federal system.
0: Fair enough.
5: So we have the obvious retort is what every Floridian has to deal with when it comes to income taxes. Because as somebody who waited tables, when I waited tables and had to put in my tip share.
0: Yep.
5: It didn't matter if I was waiting tables in Tallahassee. They still withheld that from my paycheck.
0: On the federal
5: side. When I was working hourly wages and I was moving furniture in on the weekend of Sanibel Island to make ends meet, FICA still came for me, even though I was living in Florida. Mm-hmm. So the comment about how the state doesn't have an income tax, I think that's fine. I think that's fair.
0: It's accurate.
5: Florida will never have an income tax. But the United States of America does. Yeah. So anything that we can do at the federal level to help working families keep more money in their pocket, help small business owners keep more money in their pocket is a good thing. And that's the work that we've been doing on Capitol Hill.
0: Let me ask you about immigration and economic policy here, because there's been research from the National Bureau of Economic Research finding that male employment in construction and manufacturing, health and hospitality fell by 3%. as the immigration enforcement policies of the Trump administration came into play. Those are important industries here in South Florida and Florida overall. Would you continue supporting the existing immigration policy at the state level of Florida if elected as governor, the laws that were passed by the governor and the legislature?
5: Yes. Listen, let's be very clear on this. Number one, fact point number one, America has to decide once and for all what type of immigration system we're going to have. I believe our immigration system has to be one based upon legal immigration with assimilation. Period, full stop. There has to be strong enforcement. There has to be consistent enforcement. What we have seen politically over the last couple decades now, and to be honest, it's frustrating, I think, for Americans just trying to figure out what's going to happen, is we've seen this pendulum swing. One year, like this year, we're going to close our borders and have zero intrusion into the United States on the southern border. Other years, the previous administration, we're just going to let the borders be wide open. We're going to allow for catch and release. We're going to let asylum privileges go wild. There has to be a consistent standard. So to the core of your question, is the state of Florida going to continue to work with the federal government? Yes, it will. The second point of that, every state in the country has a constitutional obligation to work with the federal government to enforce federal law. The Constitution on this matter is clear. Article 1, Section 8 gives immigration, naturalization, and deportation powers expressly to the federal government. So if you have a state that now comes along and says, well, you know what? I'm not going to work with you to enforce that policy. In my view, you are now working to nullify the Constitution of the United States. Every state signed on to the General Compact under our Constitution. So for Florida, we are going to be consistent in application of the law. Our law enforcement agencies will continue to be consistent in that application. And I truly do believe that what our country needs is consistency of application over time. So everybody knows the standards. That protects the American people. That protects small business owners. It protects the immigrant. Mm-hmm. Because then the immigrant knows the standard as well. What doesn't get talked about in this debate much is what I've seen in my time in Congress. I went to the southern border 5 times. I've watched young girls be trafficked over our borders by the drug cartels. And under the previous administration, there was no ability to arrest the coyotes. It was just basically people came across the border. You had to process them in. We know that young girls were sold into sex slavery by the drug cartels. We know that young girls were raped by the cartels and by the coyotes in that journey. So having a standard of legal immigration, strong borders, and consistency in enforcement protects the immigrant and it protects the American people.
0: You mentioned enforcement. You also talked about assimilation. How do you regulate assimilation as an immigration policy?
5: I think assimilation happens when you have a consistent, manageable flow of legal immigration through legal channels. It's like, it's what happens when you invite people into your home. It's what happens when you have a hire a new employee. If you're running a small business and you just open up a job fair and everybody that walks in the door, you hire automatically, there's no ability for you to breed that cultural assimilation into your workforce. Like, that's just common sense. If anybody in this room was going to throw a party, and some people have thrown parties in this room, it's okay. When the guest list gets super large and you have no idea who's coming through your house, it gets a little rowdy. When the guest list is curated and you know who's coming in, everybody comes in with the expectation of how to treat your home. So how you deal with assimilation is you have a standard of controlled legal immigration. It helps everybody understand the rules very clearly, and that's how they come in. And anybody who's coming in to immigrate into the United States, they come in understanding the pathway and the requirements if they're going to maintain themselves being in the United States.
0: One of your Republican colleagues on Capitol Hill from South Florida, Congresswoman.
5: Side note, quick question.
0: Yeah.
5: This is a great dialogue, but when are we going to get to Florida?
0: Well, immigration is not a Florida issue.
5: I just want to make sure we get to the issues that are on the minds of Floridians. But go ahead. What's your next question?
0: Well, I mean, do you not think immigration is on the minds of Floridians in South Florida?
5: No, I think it is. But we've talked federal tariff policy, federal tax policy.
0: Well, Congressman, to be fair, you had said your number one issue was to enact the Trump agenda on your website until yesterday. So I'm just asking you about that agenda.
5: I know, but all I'm asking you is, when are we going to talk about insurance, housing?
0: We've got 15 minutes left. We could waste time talking about what we want to talk
5: about.
0: We'll get
5: there. Question.
0: So I'm asking you about Congressman Salazar's comments about immigration. She said, Mr. President, some of your immigration enforcement efforts have gone too far. What's your reaction to her comment?
5: I disagree with Maria. I think what went too far in this country is when there was no enforcement at all that went too far. I think what went too far in this country is, like I said in a previous statement, there were young girls who were given Plan B, who were given the pill by the drug cartels because they knew those girls were going to be raped. I think that went too far. We had young girls in our country, Jocelyn Lungari, Rachel Morin, countless others, raped, murdered in the United States. That went too far. We have to have a standard of enforcement, and we have to have a standard of legal immigration, and that protects the American people.
0: All right, on to insurance. It's on the list here, Congressman. Sure. Told you guys we get talk about it. You have talked about your insurance plans that you want to, quote, reduce an unnecessary surcharge on policyholders when the fund, the catastrophic fund, is financially strong. What does that mean?
5: Right after Hurricane Wilma, about 20 years ago, the legislature put in a 25% surcharge on top of the premiums that are paid into Florida's CAT fund. We put it in place during that time because the CAT fund was almost empty, and Tallahassee moved quickly to make sure that the CAT fund was shored up. Today, getting past, once we get through this hurricane season, and we'll see what happens, you know, over the next 6 weeks or so.
0: Everybody knock on wood.
5: Everybody, please. But we get through this hurricane season, the CAT fund is estimated to have somewhere between $13 and $13.5 billion. So why do we have a 25% kicker on top to keep filling a CAT fund whose statutory limit is $17 billion? My view is get rid of the kicker. That would lower premiums for every policyholder in the state. And then,
0: clarify, would you require the insurance companies to pass along that reduction surcharge to policyholders?
5: Yeah, of course. Because they're not having to pay it into the CAT fund. So you want to see that be borne out in people's premiums. By the way, that's what would happen anyway, because the additional kicker is paid for by policyholders. So we want to make sure that we pass those savings on to the people of Florida. Get rid of that kicker. You don't really need that. If you're thinking about what happens if the CAT fund ever got depleted again, we can come up with some other solutions to deal with that. That's one of the many solutions we're going to bring to reforming insurance in Florida.
0: One of the other solutions that you've talked about is to cut construction costs by reforming the permitting process. How would the state reform local permitting?
5: The state, what we want to do is actually do a procurement request for information of new technological tools that would help local governments, and by the way, state agencies as well, modernize that process. I think it's in the state's interest to do everything we can to lower construction costs. So we would incentivize local governments to be a part of that. Like, we'll pay the subscription fee. Like, we'll pay the uploading fee for people to transition their current operational departments to that system. We also want to have a place where if a county goes down or if a city goes down for whatever the reasons are, but let's use hurricane. Let's say they go down. We want those systems to be interoperable. That way, you can easily have an ability to have another county come in to support. Let's say Miami-Dade has to come in and support Broward County. Okay, well, let's do that on a temporary basis. If those systems are interoperable, it's almost seamless. If Broward County goes down, people here trying to get a building permit, it would be a disaster. So we want to build in that back end to make sure that happens. The state would come out with a list of approved vendors, and we would tell local governments and work with them and say, listen, we think this is in the best interest of Florida. The state will pick up the tab for you to be on these systems, but we have got to shrink the timetable from buying land to constructing the facility, because the longer every project takes, the more expensive it is. And if you want to talk about affordability, but don't talk about permitting, then you're just running your mouth and you're not talking about the real ideas that can lower costs of construction, especially for the people who work hard every single day.
0: Do you see that consolidated back office permitting system as still recognizing local permitting decisions, right? Building in Palm Beach County may be different, the permitting necessary, than building in Putnam County.
5: Oh, no, of course. I think at the end of it all, what you want to make sure is that local governments have a system that can help them be efficient. But what they choose to approve or not approve is still for the county commission. The state is not going to take away that.
0: What do you make of the affiliate company process that's involved with insurance companies now? We just heard from your opponent about ideas that he would want to tax those affiliate profits that are now sent out of state at the 5.5% corporate rate. Is that a process that you would support?
5: No, I don't think taxing it is the way to go about it. I think there has to be strict regulations, and not just strict regulations, but Office of Insurance Regulation has to really be empowered to engage directly with these carriers. I read the Orlando Sentinel report. I came out very quickly and said, this is why we want to have a very transparent process when it comes to insurance in the state of Florida.
0: Would you restrict that flow of funds affiliate companies?
5: I'm not in a restricting mode. I said that we have to make sure that we work very diligently with these carriers to make sure that the premiums that they charge are actually going towards the different claims that have to be put out there in the event of damage or storm. I think that's the way to do it. I think what my opponent is saying is that he wants to tax it, but then he also wants to get rid of all private wind coverage. So if you get rid of private wind coverage, which is 70% of property and casualty insurance in a state, if the state takes that policy, takes all that business from insurance companies, then what are you going to tax? Because then there's no profit that they make off of that. So there's nothing to tax to fund the plan that he says he can fund.
0: Let's move on to property taxes. Do you support Amendment 3?
5: I do. I think voters need relief. I think the property owners need relief. Listen, property taxes 6 years ago or 7 years ago now was $32 billion. It's now $53 billion. The truth is, look, her eyes just fluttered. She was just like, oh my goodness, that is true. It's the
0: truth. Some of that is recognized by there's more property that is now being taxed at a higher value.
5: Yeah, but what you said is the key issue. Local governments had an opportunity over the last 6 years to go to a rollback rate to actually smooth out the increases. Most municipalities and counties did not do that. What they said was, we didn't raise your taxes while property values were going up. So while your budgets did not adjust, or quite frankly, especially over the last 4 years or so, inflation was almost double digits through most products that people were buying every single day. County government and city government said, we're just going to keep taxes the same, even though values rose on everybody and they collected more tax revenue. The people of Florida do need relief.
0: And there is some additional service that some counties have had to realize as the populations have grown as well.
5: Yeah, I agree. I recognize that. And this is why I'm saying that, number one, the amendment causes for a raise from 50,000 to 150,000. Some areas, 100,000.
0: The homestead exemption.
5: The homestead exemption. Yes. And so if you look at the last time the homestead exemption was raised meaningfully in our state, the same arguments were coming from local government. This is going to be disastrous. Local governments will cease to be able to provide services. I don't know if anybody's looked around. When they raised the homestead exemption, I think it was like 25 years ago or longer now, local government services did not go away. I do acknowledge, but this is one of the things that we are going to have to make sure we wrestle with. I do acknowledge that fiscally constrained counties are a problem. And so I know the governor said that he would backfill those out of state GR because, I mean, I think the number is around $300 million or so for the fiscally constrained counties in the state. I didn't want to set up a grant program. I think what we can do in Tallahassee is a funding formula specific to those fiscally constrained counties so that they know they can rely on a consistent flow of revenue and that they can still fill their budgets and operate the way they need to.
0: So if elected governor and the amendment passes, you will inherit this. Are there additional revenue sources that you would support as governor for local governments to be able to continue to fund the services that residents and citizens have come to expect?
5: Well, actually, local governments have a lot of revenue streams right now. One of the revenue streams that very quietly county managers and city managers are talking about, let me just give you a preview. What they're talking about right now, and especially in the larger counties like Miami-Dade County, Broward County, Palm Beach County, Orange, Hillsborough, Duval, they're already talking about non-ad valorem assessments. They have that ability to do that under state law today. They just have never really done that because ad valorem has just given them the money that they've needed. So they haven't really worried about doing that. So if Amendment 3 passes, I would assume that a lot of these counties are going to go into a special hearing and there's going to be some non-ad valorem assessments that are going to be passed. So they already have the ability to do that under state law today.
0: Mm-hmm. And is that anything that you would focus on as governor?
5: Yeah, we would focus in on it because I don't think that it's okay just to say, well, we can't get our money this way, so now we're going to get our money that way. What we need to be thinking about is budgetary restraint while making sure that key services are provided. This is why in Amendment 3, the language is clear that the first portion of local government that has to be funded is public safety. So for all the money that is collected, and there's still going to be billions of dollars collected, the first thing that local governments have to fund is public safety. That's in Amendment 3. There's a reason why it's there, is to make sure that it's not just administrators or other programs. It's that public safety, law enforcement, our firefighters, they get what they need.
0: Do you support, if elected governor, the state government regulating property taxes at the local level?
5: If Amendment 3 passes, the legislature would actually be the one regulating it.
0: Is that something you support as a former Florida legislator and possibly current or possibly future governor?
5: Well, if that's the will of the voters, then we'll go ahead and execute that mission. But I think the way you do it is not just heavy-handed top-down from Tallahassee. I think the better way to do it is if Amendment 3 passes, we'd have to maybe really the legislature and local governments would have to set up some sort of vetting system about what the next wave of property taxes is. But my commitment to the voters has always been, whether it passes or fails, what needs to occur is the Tax and Budget Reform Commission next year needs to be laser focused on this issue. The property tax system in Florida is something that does need to be modernized. Assuming that the system is working right now, it's just not true. Two big things that are going on in our property tax system, which are becoming problematic. One is portability issues. If you have a senior, or if you have somebody like myself, I have three sons. The older two are now out of the house. The oldest has his own apartment. Like, this is cool. Like, he's off.
0: Congratulations.
5: Yeah, I know, right? I'm doing something right. You can judge a man by his fruit. And my oldest son has a job. He has his own apartment. He's doing well. But that being said,
0: are you still paying his cell phone bill?
5: No, I am not.
0: Oh, that's the sign.
5: That has now been passed on. I am not paying that. But the point is, if my wife or if any family where their children are now leaving, if they decided to downsize from the home that they raised their kids in, their property tax bill is going to jump. If seniors in our state, one of the reasons they're not selling their property is because they know their tax bill will jump if they sell. Well, that's actually keeping inventory off the open market, which is having upward pressure on pricing. So we do need to fix portability issues in our state. I'll give you another one for business owners. The tangible personal property tax has to be fixed. Right now, every county and every county has their own depreciation schedule that they use for small business owners, very different than even the federal depreciation schedule. All that has to be modernized and have one consistent standard. So small business owners aren't having to think, oh man, now I got to go pay my personal property tax. How do I value it here? If they have multiple locations, how are they valuing that between Miami-Dade, Broward, and Palm Beach County? That stuff just puts more burden on the back of small business owners. So those are some of the things that also need to be fixed. Well, real quick,
0: I got one more question for you. We're coming up against our 30 minutes, but go ahead.
5: Real quick. The last thing in the property tax system that has to also be looked at is there are major differences between Broward County and Dixie County and Citrus County, major economic differences. I actually think what we need to do is have a multi-tiered system where Broward, Miami-Dade, Palm Beach have one system, but the fiscally constrained counties have one, and it's tied more to property value writ large and economic growth writ large than just one uniform system across the state of Florida.
0: Let me sneak this in. Your opponent talked about possibly having local governments have some homesteaded regulation. Is that something you're talking about here?
5: Not necessarily. What I'm talking about doing is letting the Tax and Budget Reform Commission study all these options and then working with local governments to really figure out what the meaningful modernized way is for local governments to raise revenue.
0: Finally, you mentioned the generational long run in the governor's office here in Florida by the Republican Party. If you're elected, how would a Donalds administration be the same, be different from a DeSantis administration in the past 8 years for Floridians?
5: Where it's the same is definitely going to be around constitutional philosophy, commitment to law and order, just bedrock conservative common sense principles. That's how I came up in politics. I think where we're going to be focusing going forward is, how do we make housing more affordable for people? How do we develop the real workforce training systems for juniors and seniors in high school? We have a launch pad initiative on our new website, by the way. And so what that does, we want to see juniors and seniors get internships and apprenticeships with businesses in their communities who have training programs. We want to incentivize that. If a child is not going to the university system, help that child have the skill set they need before they graduate high school so they can hit the ground running and really build out a skill set that can help them be economically viable. When you talk to business owners in our state, a lot of them actually did not go to college, or some of them dropped out of college. They had a skill worked at it, built a business, and then before you knew it, they really accomplished the Florida dream for themselves. So we're going to be much more focused on how do we have economic growth? How do we make sure young people can get their start in life while also doing the heavy work that Governor DeSantis has already started around Everglades restoration, protecting our environment. We want to finish Everglades restoration in my time as governor. Florida's environment is critical to Florida's future economic prospects. They are not mutually exclusive. They work together in concert. So protecting our environment while we plan for the future and build for the future is my goal as governor. And I think you have to have consistent policy over time in order to accomplish that.
0: Byron, thank you for joining us here at the Sunshine Economy Summit. Much appreciated. Byron Donalds, ladies and gentlemen. Thank you very much, sir.
2: That was Republican gubernatorial candidate Byron Donalds at the WLRN Sunshine Economy Summit in Fort Lauderdale. I'm Tom Hudson. 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
7: Ellie Fisher is a study in contradictions. She's a 26-year-old black woman with liberal politics and a law degree from Texas Tech.
8: She founds the school's first chapter of the NAACP. She leads voter registration drives. She brings exciting candidates to campus like Beto O'Rourke.
7: Her parents in California were skeptical she'd like Texas, but Ellie?
8: To everyone's surprise, becomes sort of an adopted Texan. She has a wardrobe full of cowgirl accoutrement and becomes a star.